Are you the kind of person who yells at the radio, "Don't tell me about the artist, I don't care where they grew up, just play the song"? If that's the case, then don't listen to my program. I'm Ivan Emke. On my show, Roots and Branches and Beyond, I like to explain where the sounds come from. Every Monday at 5:30 here on Voice of Bombay, 95.9 in Norris Point, 98.1 in Rocky Harbor. Music that knows where it's from.

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1: Bill Morton never got over the fact, a fact to his lasting shame, that whenever he went in the woods with the boys, he never came back with the game. Didn't matter that rabbits were hopping about or that grouse were asleep by the ton. A bear could come up and bite off his head. Bill just couldn't handle a gun. Some said 'twas the shaking in both of his hands. He just couldn't hold a gun on. By the time he got whatever lined up, whatever was lined up was gone. No, others remarked, was the way that he looked. He had a glass eye on the right, where he always cocked the eye on the left. His glass eye was trained on the sight. He'd lived his whole life hearing things of this sort, 'cause he'd had all these ailments since birth, and it didn't help any he was lifting their spirits by being the cause of their mirth. So this year he swore that he'd hang up a moose, sir, by all that was holy and pure. Yes, he'd hang up a bull that was 1,200 pounds, supposing he had to camp out on the moor. The town of Kilmore all laughed in their boots, and laughing went back to their chores, but Bill trudged along, paying no heed, as they shook heads while closing their doors. So off he went hunting this one lovely day, his old 303 in his hand, visions of moose antlers filling his head, as he earnestly scouted the land. Well, it wasn't too long before fortune smiled down, for there, in a pond by the shore, was a big antlered moose, just munching away. No need to go searching no more. My son, was he big, near 1,200 pounds, and a great spread of antlers to boot. But he paid no attention to Bill with the gun. He must have known Bill couldn't shoot. The moose just stayed chewing, as content as could be, with that moose look, you know, so morose. No sighing, no trembling, no fearing the end, which normally should have been close. Well, Bill's excitement at this stroke of luck didn't keep him from doing things dumb, like crashing through trees and doing his best to make sure the moose saw him come. Not that it mattered. The moose never moved. Though he did look at Bill with a sigh when Bill snapped the gun bolt back into place and lined up the barrel with his eye. The moose had a look that said something like this: "For heaven's sake, Bill, have a grain. The way your hand's shaking with your eye closed like that, you'd be lucky if you hit a train." Well, that made Bill mad. He closed both his eyes, then fired as he gritted his teeth. The moose looked around as the bullet flew by, then bent down and went back to eat. Bill opened his eyes to gaze at his prey to view what damage he'd done. But the moose was still quietly munching away, so once again Bill lined up the gun. The next bullet fired was close to the mark. The first one had lodged in a pine. The moose appeared nervous. He looked up and frowned. An antler had just lost a tine. And so it went. Bullets 3, 4, and 5, more pieces of antler dropped off. By this time the moose was becoming concerned. You could tell by the way he would cough. The moose gave a look as much as to say, "Bill, lad, you're getting my goat. You're now in grave danger of having that gun barrel twisted around your fair throat." Bill didn't listen, just kept firing away, pumping the magazine dry, while the moose just got madder. Well, it was such a torment having all those bullets zing by. The last bullet fired came closest of all. In fact, it burned off some hair. Bill got some hint of what was about to transpire when those antlers tossed high in the air. With a great vicious snort — you didn't need brains to fathom the moose's intent — he crashed through the water, antlers well lowered, charging at Bill full hell-bent. Bill pointed the rifle right square at the moose, pulled the trigger, to just hear a click. The shooting was over. The bullets were gone. 'Twas no harm to say Bill looked, well, sick. There's something romantic, the poets will say, about a 1,000-pound bull moose in flight. It's not as romantic when you're stood in his way and you're about to die with the fright. Bill dropped the rifle and made for a tree that grew in a big open space, with his eyes closed and praying as hard as he could that he'd beat out the moose in the race. Yes, he got to the tree and climbed up the bark and clung for dear life to a branch, while the noise from his teeth they chattered that loud could be heard all the way to La Manche. With head lowered, the moose started pawing the moss, and Bill knew just what he would do. If ever that moose knocked him down from the tree, his moose-hunting rambles were through. The moose at this point was reading his thoughts. The look on his face seemed to say, "Bill, lad, you're coming down out of that tree. Supposing I stay here all day?" Bill waited trembling, the tree in death grip, watching the drama unfold as the moose galloped forward to butt-head the tree, the look in his eyes deathly cold. Well, sir, he butted that tree near 10,000 times, trying every which way that he could to knock Bill to the ground like an apple in fall, but he couldn't get past that thick wood. Disgusted, the moose cantered all the way back. His action caused Bill to perspire as he watched the moose turn, then lower his head and streak like a freight train on fire. The force of the smack when the moose hit the tree was heard all the way back to town. But his objective, the bull moose, did never achieve. Neither Bill nor the tree were knocked down. In fact, the moose crumpled as he staggered away, while Bill gripped the tree trunk with dread. When he heard no more sound, he looked from the tree to discover the bull moose was dead. Yes, dead on the ground. Not a move did he make. As still as a corpse in the church. Well, it's not hard to explain where he hit with such force, wrought up by a 3-foot-thick birch. When all the boys gathered, they'd all heard the shots and worried what Bill was about, they wondered in awe at no bullet wounds, though the moose was clearly laid out. "The boys, I used every bullet I had, but ye knows I'm not much of a shot. Turns out, though, you don't need bullets at all when you're wanting fresh moose for the pot. I shot off the bullets and missed every time, and the moose, like ye, liked to have fun. He strolls up from the pond to laugh at me aim, and I knocked him down dead with the gun." Well, what could they say? They weren't there to see. They could only stand speechless and gawk. Bill wasn't telling the way that it went, and dead moose and birch trees don't talk. From that day till this, they all held their tongues, and off Bill never made the least fun. Yes, many a moose has been shot in our land, but few were knocked out.

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Did you know there have been over 230 species of birds spotted in Gros Morne, with over 100 of them all confirmed to be nesting here? Gros Morne is a great spot to see lots of birds in the spring, summer, or fall.

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1: Oh, we've come a long way since 49. Hung a lot of clothes on the old clothesline. It was hard then. It was desperate times. It was hard. It was desperate times. I'm sitting in Chesley and P&G. I spent all the money from the HST. I was drinking with friends at the old ship then, and the money's all gone again. We're dirt poor. We're dirt poor. We're dirt poor. Tatters and rags. We're dirt poor, but we're not dirt bags. 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Dragged the house across the ocean floor. 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
2: dirt poor.
1: We're dirt poor.
2: Dirt poor,
1: yeah, dirt poor, tatters and rags. 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We got oil, gas, hydropower down here plundering hour on hour. 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

You know, there's a funny feeling, love. The first time I met Carrie, I could just not resist her. When I come to myself, I was on me hands and knees reciting to her. Carrie, me darling, me heart you have stole. See me chest, how me waistcoat is swole. And listen to the throbs of me heart as he goes.

And on Tuesday, Mary Jane. On Wednesday night, Miss McCann. On Thursday, Kitty Payne. On Friday, Betty Hopkins. On Saturday night, Miss Small. On Sunday night, I stayed at home, afraid I'd meet them all. I never will forget the night down by the garden gate. I said goodbye to Miss McCann and called her darling Kate. I wrote a note to Mary Ann and called her Mary Jane. And to make the thing complete,

to VOBB, your community radio station, situated in the heart of Gros Morne National Park. Did you know Red Bay National Historic Site of Canada is home to a 400-year-old Basque whaling boat that was recovered underwater? This boat, also called a chalupa, was sent to Ottawa to be properly conserved for years to come, but is back on display at the Red Bay site.

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My name is Fred Campbell, and I live in a van. 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

12 in the night, at the foot of the lane where Foresti remained, a figure appeared there clothed all in white. 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

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One for you,

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O-R-G. 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

Now my oldest brother and Arnold and my mother are going to join me on an old time spiritual. It's a sort of a spiritual song of love and praise to our Lord called I Want to Love Him More.

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1: This is the first time ever that anybody's seen me play a banjo. But I love the old clawhammer style banjo, the old mountain style, and I guess, Earl, did any of your relatives play old clawhammer style
2: banjo?
1: Yeah,
2: I had two brothers and two sisters.
1: And they both played the clawhammer style.
2: They could do that, and I couldn't hit a lick on it like that. My fingers won't wiggle when I
1: Well, that, them wiggling fingers is what made you rich. Yeah, so. And what made us happy.
2: Yeah, it worked out real well for us. I'll tell a little story how that came about. Yeah. I was playing this Reuben tune down in D tune, and suddenly realized I had this roll going. It came to me like that.
1: Wow.
2: And I played that same tune the rest of the week. My oldest brother, Junie, he'd come over on Saturday, and I couldn't wait for him to hear me pick. He came walking up the road, and I got out on the edge of the porch picking. And every once in a while, I'd see him turn his head one side. He was getting a little drift with it. He picked, came on up through the yard, up steps, and as he started in the house, he said, "Is that all you know?"
3: I know the feeling, brother.
2: You do?
3: Yes, sir.
1: But that's where the three-fingered style, that's where you got the...
2: It
1: just came to you there.
2: Sitting in what we call the living room.
1: The front room.
2: Yeah.
1: That's awesome. Well, we're going to do the clawhammer banjo and then that wiggling thing that he does.
2: I like to play with somebody playing clawhammer, and Ricky does a tremendous job. Let me hear you, Ricky. Yeah.
1: So,

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It's never been the lens that I see through. But I guess driving for a week or two.

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And it was like a spiritual experience. It was wonderful. And I decided then that that's what I wanted to do with my life, was to play music and do music. And in the making of records, I think over the years, we've all gotten a little too technical, a little too hung up on getting things perfect, and we've lost the living room. The living room has gone out of the music, but today I feel like we got it back. Yeah.

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I want to talk with you.

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0: wait a minute, fellas. 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She's looking at me.
1: No, wait a minute now, Jim. I know that I saw her looking at me.
2: Let's wait just a minute, fellas. Let's get it right now. You know what? I'm an old rat at the barn.

Miss Mousie says, I don't know about that, uh-huh. Miss Mousie says, I don't know about that, uh-huh. Miss Mousie says, don't know about that, but believe to my soul, you have to ask Uncle Rat, uh-huh. The old rat laughed as he gave away the bride, uh-huh. The old rat laughed as he gave away the bride, uh-huh. The old rat laughed as he gave away the bride. He laughed till he shook his

First come in was a big June bug, uh-huh. First come in was a big June bug, uh-huh. The first to come in was a big June bug, dancing around with a half a pint jug, uh-huh. The second one in was a bumblebee, uh-huh. Second come in was a bumblebee, uh-huh. Second come in was a bumblebee, dancing around with a fiddle on his knee, uh-huh. The third man in was a little gray mouse, uh-huh. The third man in was a little gray mouse, uh-huh. There's a bride's brother. The third come in was a little gray mouse, and he says, Mr. Froggy, could I rent you a house, uh-huh. Froggy went a-traveling across the lake, uh-huh. Ooh, ooh. Froggy went a-traveling across the lake, uh-huh. Froggy went a-traveling across the lake, and he got swallowed up by a big...

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trending, and I'm fired up. For Canada. Hey, this is Sean Majumder, and I am so excited to have repatriated, self-deported from America, back to Canada. This is where I want to raise my girls. This is where I want to do comedy and tell Canadian stories. Even saying the word Canada gets me fired up. Shop as if your country depends on it. Keep your money in Canada, for Canada.

0: Hey, Bon Bay, it's Annie Walsh from Cape May. On Thursday nights, you can hear me on The Voice of Bon Bay. This is the best part. That's the name of the show. I'll play music and point out the best parts of songs, like a lyric, a drum break, a bass line, or a note sung by a fantastic vocalist. The best part could even be the way a song will make you feel. I'll have some guests visiting and talking about the best parts of music, arts, and culture. No matter what, if you look at anything from new perspectives, you can always find the best parts. I'll send greetings from Cape May to Bon Bay, so tune in on Thursday nights. All the best. I'm on
1: my gun. 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
3: Hello and welcome in to Backbeat.

thank you for joining me. I'm Lorne Van Sinkler, back again with some of my favorite recordings from the past, 80, 90 years or so. Hope you enjoy them. Got some good stuff lined up. Let's start the show with Brownie McGee and his Juke Blockbusters, which would include Sonny Terry, of course. This is from 1952, appropriately titled Brownie's Blues.

And that's Alex Hill, a guy who's not quite as well known or celebrated as some of the people that he wrote music with and for, like Louis Armstrong and Fats Waller, but he had a great long career in music. That's one of his more famous recordings from 1934, Baby Brown. Which brings me to the next record by Milton Brown and his musical Brownies. And this is Show Me the Way to Go Home.

recorded in Jamaica in 1972. That was Bongo Herman, along with Eric Lamont, better known as Bingy Bunny on guitar, and Noe Earl. Let's have some New Orleans music next on Backbeat. This is from one of the most important musicians in New Orleans in the 1950s, writer, producer, and band leader, though he made very few records under his own name, and fewer still that were commercially successful, but they're still worth a listen. This is Dave Bartholomew from 1952 and Bad Habit.

Hank Snow on guitar with a song about something you see a lot in southern areas, la cucaracha, or the cockroach. And moving right along on Backbeat, I've next got a song that's, well, originally by Wilma Lee and Stoney Cooper, though most of us would know it best by Big Joe Turner. This is Jean Shepherd and her version of the Big Midnight Special.

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1: 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I'll kind of give you a little short kickoff on this.

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Now my oldest brother and Arnold and my mother are going to join me on an old time spiritual. It's a sort of a spiritual song of love and praise to our Lord called I Want to Love Him More.

He's the piano player of the blues. He is the blues. Mr. Joe Willie Perkins. Want to get Pine Top up here?

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1: Hello and welcome in to Backbeat. Thank you for joining me. I'm Lorne Van Sinkler, back again with some of my favorite recordings from the past, 80, 90 years or so. Hope you enjoy them. Got some good stuff lined up. Let's start the show with Brownie McGee and his Juke Blockbusters, which would include Sonny Terry, of course. This is from 1952, appropriately titled Brownie's Blues.

And that's Alex Hill, a guy who's not quite as well known or celebrated as some of the people that he wrote music with and for, like Louis Armstrong and Fats Waller, but he had a great long career in music. That's one of his more famous recordings from 1934, Baby Brown. Which brings me to the next record by Milton Brown and his Musical Brownies. And this is Show Me the Way to Go Home.

recorded in Jamaica in 1972. That was Bongo Herman, along with Eric Lamont, better known as Bingy Bunny on guitar, and Noe Earl. Let's have some New Orleans music next on Backbeat. This is from one of the most important musicians in New Orleans in the 1950s, writer, producer, and band leader, though he made very few records under his own name, and fewer still that were commercially successful, but they're still worth a listen. This is Dave Bartholomew from 1952 and Bad Habit.

Hank Snow on guitar with a song about something you see a lot in southern areas, la cucaracha, or the cockroach. And moving right along on Backbeat, I've next got a song that's, well, originally by Wilma Lee and Stoney Cooper, though most of us would know it best by Big Joe Turner. This is Jean Shepherd and her version of the Big Midnight Special.

wow, that's Roy Montrell, a legendary New Orleans session guitarist. He played on all Little Richard's early stuff. He was a member of Fats Domino's band, appeared on hundreds of records. That's one of the few he made under his own name, called Ooh Wow. Well, let's have a complete change of pace here on Backbeat. I've got a record by a singer who's described as smoky and sultry and a whole lot of other words that begin with S, Julie London. This is the record that made her career. And there's a story going around that this was recorded at the end of a long album session. They just threw it in as an afterthought. I don't know if that's true or not, but in my mind's eye, when I hear this record, I hear three top-notch jazz musicians who've been working together in the studio for days, so could probably read each other's minds at this point, doing something with no pressure whatsoever. No one say, hey, you got to have a hit out of this, or you've got to make this the best recorded version of this song ever. Well, no one had recorded it yet at this point, but it turned out it was all of those. So this is Julie London with Barney Kessel on guitar and Ray Leatherwood on bass, doing the classic Cry Me a River.

and that was the Soul Stirrers, the original group before Sam Cooke joined them. R.H. Harris was the lead of the group at the time, though they all took a shot at that one because they were all capable of singing lead. That was John Saw the Holy Number from 1947. And next on Backbeat, the incredible Harry Manx. He could do just about anything. Here he is with the Jimmy Reed song, Shame, Shame, Shame.

The Sun Medley. That was Delbert McClinton, who's best known to the general public as a guy who had the hit Giving It Up for Your Love in the 80s and played harmonica on Bruce Chanel's Hey Baby. But he had a long and illustrious career in music. That's from an album he made in 1993 with Danny Gatton on guitar. Let's have some hillbilly bop next on Backbeat. That's the music that came just before rockabilly. This is Hubert Fryer and his Hilly Billy Hicks featuring Joe Baumgartner on mandolin and Joe's Mandolin Boogie.

And that, of course, is the Howlin' Wolf, Baby How Long, one of the first recordings he made at Chess Records. His earlier records were released on Chess, but they were recorded at the Sun Studios in Memphis. And next up on Backbeat, I've got Louis Jordan and his Timpani Five, this time augmented with Martha Davis on vocals and piano. This is called Daddy-O

whenever you wanted it. I sang your song whenever you wanted me. I tagged along, but that lipstick on your shirt

Baby Be Mine. That was the Davis sisters, Skeeter Davis and Georgia Davis, who weren't related at all. One of their last recordings together. And next on Backbeat, another Nashville family group who really were a family. This is the Browns and Beyond the Shadow.

That's Domino with a 1963 remake of a song he originally did in 1952, Going Home, which is what I'm doing right now. I'm Lauren Van Sinkler, thanking you for listening to Backbeat and reminding you you can go to backbeatradio.com to hear the show again and drop me a line too. I will be back next week. See you then.

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This is David Blaine with Balmoral Blues. You're listening to the best blues radio in British Columbia, Shuswap. Starting today's show, going back to 1949, is Big Joe Turner with Adam Bit the Apple.

This is David Blaine. You're tuned in to Balmoral Blues, and we were just listening to Big Joe Turner with Adam Bit the Apple. Next up is some blue-eyed soul, courtesy of Louisiana-born Mark Brossard, who's known for his soulful R&B-style vocals. Hot on the heels of his 2026 release, a covers album, SOS 5, Songs of the 50s, the new album, Chance Worth Taking, is all originals with Joe Bonamassa, Josh Smith, and Calvin Turner helping out with songwriting, production, and playing. This is Mark Brossard with Let Me Take You Out Tonight.

From Spain, that was the wonderful Traveler Brothers with their big band lineup. We were just listening to Arlene from Back in Business. Next up is Pittsburgh soul singer Billy Price, born in Fairlawn, New Jersey. Price first came to national attention during the 1970s when he had a three-year collaboration with guitarist Roy Buchanan, serving as vocalist on two of Buchanan's albums and touring with him in the U.S. and Canada. Following his time with Buchanan, Price formed the Keystone Rhythm Band and toured the eastern U.S. from Boston to Atlanta. The band continued to perform until 1990, after which Price formed his current lineup, the Billy Price Band. In 2016, he received a Legends of Pittsburgh Rock and Roll Award, as well as a Blues Music Award for This Time Is Real, his 2015 album with Otis Clay. In 2023, Price retired from a long career at the Software Engineering Institute at Carnegie Mellon University. He's released 21 albums, including his newest, Random Madness, due out May 1st. This is Billy Price with Creature of Habit.

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1: Welcome back. Daryl Roberts is a multi-instrumentalist singer-songwriter who's performed across Australia and internationally for over 30 years, solo and with Hey Gringo, his blues roots and soul-inspired band. From the latest album, Keep On Moving, this is Daryl Roberts and Hey Gringo with Nothing to Lose.

We were just listening to Mike Goulden with Always a Woman from his album While I Can. In 2017, Salt Spring Island-based Harry Manx released his innovative album Faithlift, featuring the Vancouver-based Yale String Quartet. The album was a mix of originals, covers, and new recordings of some previously released songs, and is a great fusion of blues, classical, and Indian musics. This is Harry Manx with a medley of Muddy Waters' Baby Please Don't Go and Sonny Boy Williamson's Help Me.

Welcome back to Balmoral Blues. You can make a song request or comment about this show at radiobalmoralblues@gmail.com. After 3 decades on the blues circuit, Tennessee-based guitarist, singer, and bandleader Stacy Machart has released his 17th album, No Rhyme or Reason. The album was produced by Tom Hambridge and captures Machart at his most confident, pairing soulful vocals, searing guitar work, and finely crafted songwriting. The album also features special guest appearances from Gretchen Wilson, Kenny Neal, and on this next song, Charlie Musselwhite on harmonica. This is Stacy Machart with Flip It to the Other Side.

0: Thank you. The Queen of Texas Blues, Miss Angela Straley, ladies and gentlemen.
1: And that was the Angela Straley Band with You Don't Love Me. It's from live at Rancho Nicasio, the Marin County Roadhouse she and her husband have run for many years. Guitarist Will Jacobs and harmonica player Marcos Cole have released another collaboration, this one called One More Time. From it, this is The Standard Made Famous by Freddie King, Have You Ever Loved a Woman?

Welcome back to Balmoral Blues. That was Nate Turner and his Windy City Blues Band with I Gotta Find My Baby. Nate Turner was a bass player and singer. He came to Chicago from Louisiana in 1965, worked with Johnny Christensen and Jimmy Dawkins. I've Gotta Find My Baby was recorded in 1992 in Chicago and had many great musicians at the session, including Lori Bell, James Bell, Eddie Lust, and Steve Bell. Halifax-based Morgan Davis has been touring this spring, and the BC leg of his tour ends in Chilliwack on April 30th. Here are two tunes from the Morgan Davis Band recorded in 1993, starting with Done Changed My Way of Living.

0: We were just listening to a live recording by the Morgan Davis Band with Do the Do. And that's about all the time we have left for this show. But we'll close with A.J. Filtran and Jack Farrell with Let the Mermaids Flirt with Me, a song written by the great Mississippi John Hurt. Until next time, this has been David Blaine with Balmoral Blues.
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0: With over a century's worth of family histories, personal anecdotes, and local lore, join me, Olivia Ball, on a close and comforting journey into the past.
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0: Farming is a critical Canadian industry. It contributes to the economy while supplying Canadians with nutritious food. When it comes to making important decisions, farm operators need the best information available, and so do policymakers. That's why every 5 years, farm operators across Canada are asked to complete the Census of Agriculture. It provides farmers, all levels of government, and the public with a snapshot of the Canadian agriculture sector from coast to coast to coast. 2026 is a census year, and as of May, farm operators will receive an invitation letter in the mail with instructions on how to complete their questionnaire online. It's a simple process that provides community-level data and insights that can reveal emerging trends, challenges, and opportunities in agriculture. You can find out more information about this year's census at census.gc.ca.
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4: 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They're called truisms for a reason. And the media is fond of filling time on air or space on the page with expert-prescribed life hacks to make your job easier. But do they, though? This one appeared at the bottom of the entertainment page in the weekend's Vancouver Sun, pinched from a Wall Street Journal piece by Chris Collin, titled Everything's Better with Friends, Even Boring Stuff. It cites four easy steps to putting your feet up by enlisting the help of your besties. They're called admin nights, as in administration nights. The space-filling fluff piece cites the ever-present personal drudgery of processing emails, scheduling appointments, and paying your bills as being much easier with the help from your friends. And these four easy peasy steps. 1. 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Pick a place to meet. Bring snacks and drinks. Keep the atmo cordial, but not loud or distracting. 3. Bring the necessary tools, like a notepad, pen, reference materials, or you know what? Just do your admin night over Zoom. That way you don't even have to do your dirty laundry first. 4. Set the rules of engagement. Not too much wiggle room now. You're there with friends to get your tiresome work done. I mean, excuse me, but does this not remind you of a 21st century telling of Tom Sawyer tricking his friends into whitewashing the picket fence? So many questions here. Among them, who apart from your accountant do you trust with things like your personal finances? And, more importantly, how frickin' lazy do you have to be to ask your peeps to help you with your taxes or whatever? Sure, if you have to move out, call up a couple of peeps and make sure you give them pizza and beer after loading the van. It's a social convention. But admin nights should be filed under janky life hacks you should be embarrassed to even consider. I'm Kel Coat. No slack in this hour. We have a ton of new music to blow through. Hope is what we need more of. And Angélique Kidjo presents it as her new album. From Hope, here's our debut of Kakua featuring Diamond Platinums from World Beat Canada Radio.

Tablotronics wizard Kirsch Calais is back with a new single called Night Turns. I hope an album follows. And Angelique Kidjo before that from her new album called Hope. Kakua featuring Diamond Platinums. Here's Vancouver's Empanadas Illegales. We saw them open for Nova Lima on the weekend. What a great weekend for music. The new album is Sankoko Trifecico. This is Cumbia Raja from World Beat Canada Radio.

Nova Lima were also amazing at the Rickshaw Theater on the weekend, and we have more of their music coming up later in this set, along with lots of brand new spins, like Canada's guitarist Mike Murray, who brings us a new album called Convergence, and Alma featuring Ariana Reda. That's straight ahead on World Beat Canada Radio. My name's Cal Coat. Thanks for joining me for a ride on the global side.

cup of bold Brazilian from a new album called Mericanos. That is Ertro Morea and Ricardo Bacelar and Mestro Nova de Guinea. Brand new music from World Beat Canada Radio. We also heard new music from Mike Murray, who's a Canadian guitarist, and she's an Ecuadorian singer. Her name is Ariana Reda, and the new album is Convergence. Along with Nova Lima and Empanadas Ilegales, we also caught Dervish, a great traditional Irish band, and The Ollum, an Irish supergroup at The Pearl. It was a great weekend for music. Here is Nova Lima with your touch of the familiar, Bob Marley's Exodus from World Beat Canada Radio.

Thanks to all the presenters for the great music on the weekend, the Rogue Folk Club, Caravan World Rhythms, and Cap Music Series. New Two-Tone Ska featuring Matt Hensley, the accordion player for Flogging Molly, and Sean Wheeler on vocals. They call themselves the A100s. And Rude and Lovely is what we're going to feel next. My name is Cal Coat. This is World Beat Canada Radio. Thanks for being here.

From Portugal, that is Baruca Som Sistema and Puro Mambo, a 20th anniversary compilation celebrating a Lisbon club story. From Lisbon to London, and Nigerian singer Azakel and the Cavemen, together as Jemba Groove for No Pain, No Gain on World Beat Gander Radio.

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New Fort Niboa from Galicia. That is San Juan, mixing traditional instruments and electronics. Before that, Jimba Groove and No Pain, No Gain. Music that takes us to the border between Algeria and Mali next for some sub-Sahara rock by Tamacrest and their new album, Asakel. That's straight ahead. My name's Cal Coke. Thanks for being here. It's World Beat Canada Radio.

climate warrior from St. Lucia in the Caribbean, Taj Weeks, with Climate Justice, another brand new track for him. Here's your power pop palate cleanser from a new album forthcoming called Universal Parallelo, Parallel Universe, Galician rockers Carlangas, who take a cue or two from Sonic Youth and Lou Reed and bands like that. This is Familia from World Beat Canada Radio.

Anatolian phenoms Alton Gunn take the stage at The Pearl in Vancouver September 6th and 7th. We'll take this home with Benim Yarim. We're produced and recorded through the facilities of Calcapire Communications. 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Our last word we'll give to Mahatma Gandhi, who said, "The difference between what we do and what we're capable of doing would suffice to solve most of the world's problems."

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2: 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This program is presented by Junction Arts and Music and IMRP Sync. Are you ready to discover a new and exciting band that will get you moving and grooving? Look no further than Dutch Handsome and the Ransoms. This talented group from Whitehorse, Yukon is sure to bring a smile to your face and a beat to your feet with their unique blend of old-time hillbilly, cowboy blues, and honky-tonk music. Formed in 2025, Dutch Handsome and the Ransoms is made up of a group of incredibly talented musicians from the Yukon. The band is led by Alex Johnston, formerly of the Midnight Suns Band, on vocals and acoustic guitar, with Sam Newman on lead guitar. The rhythm section features Genesee Keevil on upright bass and Patrick Singh on drums. Originally brought together by Singh for a series of blues-inspired jam sessions, the group quickly swerved into the country music genre. With a diverse range of musical influences, including country and bluegrass legends like Doc Watson and Ferlin Husky, this band brings a fresh and exciting sound to the stage. Dutch Handsome and the Ransoms have been making waves on the music scene, playing at festivals and events across the Yukon and British Columbia. Their energetic live performances have garnered them a loyal following of fans who can't get enough of their infectious tunes. Whether you're a fan of traditional country music or just looking for something new and exciting to listen to, this band is sure to deliver a performance that will leave you wanting more. In March of 2026, Dutch Handsome and the Ransoms wowed the crowd at the annual Glacier Night Snow Festival in Haines Junction, Yukon. Get ready to move!

Okay, here's a tune called Less Honking, More Tonking. Was a bumper sticker, now it's a song. Or was a song, now a bumper sticker. Either way is fine.

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We got a bunch more for you guys. This one's called Must Be the Bottom by a guy called Del Reeves. If you know the song, sing along. If you don't, probably 99% of you.

All right, we're going to try this one. This one is a Hank Williams tune called Lovesick Blues.

This is Jam Live, and you are listening to Dutch Handsome and the Ransoms, live at the St. Elias Convention Center in Haines Junction, Yukon. By the way, you may be wondering why there is no person in the band by the name of Dutch Handsome. Well, as frontman Alex Johnston explains, the band name was suggested as a joke by a good friend. We thought Dutch Handsome and the Ransoms rolled off the tongue nicely, so we went with it. Alex added with a smile, "Hard to stay handsome forever, though, so we'll see how the name evolves over time." Huh. Speak for yourself, Alex.

0: This is Jam Live, and you've been listening to the White Horse Band Dutch Handsome and the Ransoms performing at the St. Elias Convention Center in Haines Junction, Yukon in March of 2026. Our team are Charlie Morgan, Dieter Gade, and I, R.P. 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Bye for now.
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4: 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Speaking of playlist, up next on the playlist is Billy Childs from the album Triumvirate. The track, Like Father, Like Son, followed by Pete Mills from the album This Is Now. We're going to listen to the title track, This Is Now.

listening to Modern Jazz Today. Up next is Greenhouse Ensemble. The album's called Mezzanine, and we'll check into the track A Whole Step Away. Then Jana Nasipur. The album's called The Recollection, and we'll check into the classic tune, Holding Back the Years. Let's dig in.

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We're going to take a trip around the globe, starting out with Eero Koivistoino and the Umo Jazz Orchestra. The album's entitled Arctic Blues, and we're going to check into the track Moz. Also, Expanse Plane. They've got a new album out called Deviate Volume 1, and we're going to take a listen to the track Deviate. And then an MJT favorite flashback, Mire, off the album Small Parts. We're going to check into the track Stranded. Let's dig in.

You are listening to Modern Jazz Today. Let's keep the music rolling. Coming up next is Alex Skolnick Trio. We'll check into the tune Culture Shock off the album Conundrum. Also, Chris Lightcap's got a new one called Superette. We'll check into the tune Jolly featuring Nels Klein. Let's check it out.

Up next, we're reaching into the vault. We're talking Sarah Vaughan from the album Sarah Vaughan Sings the Standards. We're going to listen to the standard, Have You Met Miss Jones?

0: It's that time again when we say goodbye, but only until next week. We look forward to having you join us next time on Modern Jazz Today, where we will be presenting today's artists, cutting their teeth and cutting the edge of sound. 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
1: Jeff Williams
0: when it's time to tune in and turn up again. We look forward to it.

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11: Hello, and welcome to the Global Village. I'm Chris Heim.

This time in the Global Village at Scone, Reggae at the Movies, as we highlight some Jamaican versions of movie themes and also some music from classic reggae films like The Harder They Come. But we'll get things underway with some music from the Scottolites and a song that in many ways epitomizes the whole idea of movie music as we begin this movie time here in the Global Village.

Zorro from Tommy McCook and the Observers. Here in the Global Village, Tommy McCook, also one of the members of the Scottolites, and we heard a later edition of the Scottolites doing a later version of a song they recorded in their original lineup, the James Bond theme. Scottolites doing that on the album Ball of Fire. That coming your way here in the Global Village, it's Ska and Reggae at the Movies time. And actually, speaking of James Bond, the first James Bond movie, Dr. No, included some Jamaican musicians, among them one of the great guitarists to come out of Jamaica, Ernest Ranglin. Here he is with Below the Baseline.

Scott, Reggae Time at the Movies, this time here in the Global Village, and there's a thing called Michael Caine from Madness. They did actually manage to convince Michael Caine to do the little vocal cameo there, but it's mostly thought that it's actually not a song about Michael Caine, but actually about an IRA informer who had to change his name and go underground. Michael Caine, music from Madness. We also heard Mary Poppins, the name of a piece from Tommy McCook, one of the original Scottolites. Roland Alfonso was also a member of the Scottolites. These guys were much in demand in the studios and recorded in a number of different combinations. So there we heard him along with Cecil Lloyds doing Ocean's 11, and also got in there Ernest Ranglin, who, as we mentioned, did some of the music, some of the soundtrack music for the very first James Bond film, Dr. No. Apparently, it took a little bit of threats of lawsuit to get some of those Jamaican musicians paid, but I guess that did eventually happen. The James Bond connection between music and the films, especially the theme songs of each film, has been a rather interesting one that has gone on since pretty much the very first James Bond film. There's actually a whole book that John Burlingame did called The Music of James Bond that kind of looks at all of that. Sort of interesting stuff, but they're a great version of the James Bond theme from the Scottolites. It started us off, and we also heard Tommy McCook and the Observers with Zorro. Then here in the Global Village, I'm Chris Heim here with you. We are back here in just 1 minute, and when we return, some music from a classic reggae film. That's next here in the Global Village.

One of the many classic songs from the film The Harder They Come, the Melodians doing Rivers of Babylon. And we started with the title track from Jimmy Cliff. We also heard some music from a couple of other reggae films, from Rockers, a great song from the Heptones' Book of Rules, and from the Countryman film, Bob Marley and the Wailers with Ja Live. That here in the Global Village, it's Ska and Reggae at the Movies. This time around, we'll take a quick break. When we return, the Rhythm Twins, Sly and Robbie, did a release called Mambo Taxi that featured them doing a number of pieces either that sounded very cinematic or in fact were taken from movies. We'll hear them doing Theme from the Apartment in just a minute when we return here to the Global Village.

Chuck Adimison Players with Murder, She Wrote, and the theme from The Apartment from the Mambo Taxi album. Sly and Robbie and the Taxi Gang, as they put some heavy rhythms to a whole lot of great movie-related music. And we've been highlighting some ska and reggae at the movies this time here in the Global Village, but we've just about run out of popcorn. That is about it for us this time. Before we go, quick reminder, you can get the full playlist for this show, information about upcoming shows, lots of world music news and videos that we post as well. 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

0: From New York, this is Democracy Now!
1: This is the biggest setback for abortion rights since the Supreme Court overturned Roe v. Wade almost 4 years ago. And yet, the abortion rights movement was far more prepared this time around and had contingency plans in place for a court decision restricting access to abortion.
0: A federal appeals court Friday blocked the mailing of abortion pills, restricting access to one of the most common means of abortion in the United States. We'll speak with the nation's abortion access correspondent, Amy Littlefield. Then the latest on the global Samud flotilla.
2: On April 29th, Israeli occupation forces kidnapped over 170 participants from the global Samud flotilla in international waters in Greece's search and rescue zone. 2 days ago, many of us were released, but two organizers from the flotilla remain on board, Tiago Avila and Saif Abukreshek.
0: Two Samud activists who were not released, a Brazilian and a Palestinian with Spanish citizenship, say they were beaten and blindfolded. We'll speak to another two members of the flotilla. Then Iran says two missiles hit a U.S. Navy vessel in the Strait of Hormuz. The U.S. is denying it. We'll get the latest. All that and more coming up. Welcome to Democracy Now!, democracynow.org, The War and Peace Report. I'm Amy Goodman. Two missiles hit a U.S. Navy vessel in the Strait of Hormuz earlier today after it ignored warnings from Iran's Revolutionary Guard to halt. That's according to Iranian state media. The U.S. is denying it. Iran says the strike came as President Trump announced the U.S. will begin guiding ships through the Strait of Hormuz starting today, deploying guided missile destroyers, more than 100 aircraft, and 15,000 U.S. service members. Tehran immediately rejected the move. A senior Iranian official warned any U.S. interference in the strait would be considered a ceasefire violation. President Trump said he'd reviewed Iran's 14-point peace proposal, but warned the U.S. could resume strikes. Iran's foreign minister said a deal was just inches away, but accused U.S. negotiators of making maximalist demands. No further talks have been scheduled. At least two other vessels were also struck in the Strait of Hormuz over the weekend, though all crew members were reported safe. Meanwhile, U.S. gas prices have now reached $4.45 a gallon, up nearly 50% since the war began. According to Iran's Ministry of Health, U.S.-Israeli strikes have killed at least 3,375 people, including 376 children. The U.S. military has confirmed 13 combat deaths and 381 service members wounded. In Washington, D.C., an anti-war protester climbed the Frederick Douglass Bridge to protest the U.S. war in Iran, pitching a tent for 3 days. This is President Trump speaking in Florida Friday.
3: We get the radical left to say, we're not winning. We're not winning. They don't have any military left. It's unbelievable. It's actually, I believe it's treasonous. Okay, you want to know the truth? It's treasonous.
0: Israel's military issued new forced displacement orders this weekend for more than 10 towns and villages in southern Lebanon, including areas north of Litani River, beyond its current zone of occupation. Israeli attacks killed at least 41 people Saturday, despite a ceasefire that's been in place since mid-April. Israel claims its attacks target Hezbollah, but many of the dead were civilians. According to the Lebanese Health Ministry, Israel's killed 2,659 people since March 2nd. More than 1 million people, roughly a fifth of Lebanon's population, have been displaced. Two members of a Gaza-bound humanitarian aid flotilla have appeared before an Israeli court. after they say they were abducted from their ships in international waters and brought to Israel for interrogation. On Sunday, the court extended the imprisonment of Spanish national Saif Abukeshek and Brazilian national Thiago Avila by 2 days, though authorities have not brought any charges against them. Avila told his lawyers he'd been subjected to extreme brutality after his abduction, including being, quote, dragged face down across the floor and beaten so severely he passed out twice, unquote. The beating left him with visible bruises on his face. Both Avila and Keshek have begun a hunger strike. This is their lawyer, Hadil Abu Saleh.
4: It's important in the beginning to note that both of them were subjected to torture and violence since the moment they were abducted by the Israeli Navy. They were kept handcuffed and blindfolded since Thursday morning until they were moved to the authority of the Israeli prison authority. Today, in the court hearing, the Shabak claimed that they are accusing them of being affiliated with a terrorist organization, helping enemy during wartime, giving services to a terrorist organization.
0: Avila and Keshek were among about 175 activists forced off their ships at gunpoint following the Israeli raid on the flotilla as it sailed off the coast of Greece last Thursday. We'll have more on the global Samud flotilla and its efforts to break Israel's siege of Gaza later in the broadcast. The Trump administration announced Friday it's withdrawing 5,000 troops from its bases in Germany. The withdrawal will reduce the number of U.S. troops stationed there by about 14%, reversing a buildup that began under President Biden following Russia's full-scale invasion of Ukraine 4 years ago. This comes after President Trump insulted German Chancellor Friedrich Merz as a totally ineffective leader who, quote, doesn't know what he's talking about, following the chancellor's comment that the United States had no exit plan from its war against Iran and had been humiliated by Iran's leaders. Sunday marked World Press Freedom Day. Reporters Without Borders released its 2026 World Press Freedom Index, calling it the bleakest in the organization's 25-year history. For the first time, more than half the world's countries fall into the difficult or very serious categories for press freedom. More than 220 journalists have been killed in Gaza by the Israeli army since October 2023, including at least 70 killed while actively carrying out their journalistic work, making the Israeli army the biggest killer of journalists in the world. The United States has fallen 7 places to 64th. As Reporters Without Borders says, President Trump has turned his hostility toward the press into a systematic policy. The report cites the Trump administration's detention and deportation of journalists and sweeping cuts to the U.S. Agency for Global Media. So far this year, 13 journalists have been killed worldwide, while 471 are currently detained and at least 21 are held hostage. President Trump signed an executive order Friday broadening U.S. sanctions against the Cuban government. The new sanctions target officials, entities, and anyone complicit in corruption or human rights violations, as well as people operating in Cuba's energy, defense, mining, and financial sectors. Foreign banks and companies that do business with sanctioned Cuban entities could also be cut off from U.S. markets. The new measures come after the Trump administration halted Venezuelan oil exports to Cuba earlier this year and pressured Mexico to stop shipments, contributing to major blackouts in Cuba and prompting foreign airlines to suspend flights to the island. This is Cuba's president, Miguel Díaz-Canel.
5: When we say we are an extraordinary and unusual threat to the United States, and we are sure that is not how the American people feel, but rather how the U.S. government feels, or the pretext that the U.S. government uses to attack us, one has to ask, what is the threat? What is extraordinary about that threat? What is unusual about that threat? When Cuba is a country of peace,
0: The Trump administration reports another person has died in ICE custody, the 13th such death so far this year. Immigration and Customs Enforcement says 33-year-old Cuban immigrant Denny Adan Gonzalez was found unresponsive in his cell at the for-profit Stewart Detention Center in Lumpkin, Georgia, last Tuesday. ICE claimed the cause of death is a suspected suicide. In California, a federal grand jury has indicted a Salvadoran man who was shot by ICE agents in Patterson, California, in April. Carlos Ivan Mendoza Hernandez underwent several surgeries from multiple gunshot wounds, including to the jaw, after ICE agents surrounded his car during a traffic stop, drew their weapons, and fired on him as he attempted to drive away. Prosecutors accused Hernandez of hitting federal agents with his vehicle as they tried to arrest him. Hernandez says he feared the officers were going to shoot him. Here in New York, police officers arrested eight people Sunday as they protested the violent arrest by federal agents of a Nigerian man accused of overstaying a tourist visa. About 200 protesters gathered outside the Wyckoff Heights Medical Center in Brooklyn's Bushwick neighborhood to confront ICE officers who were filmed dragging the man handcuffed out of a hospital to a waiting car. He'd been hospitalized after his violent arrest by ICE earlier in the evening. Activists were arrested as they tried to block the ICE vehicle from leaving the ambulance bay. In Arizona, construction crews building President Trump's expanded border wall have razed a portion of a Native American archaeological site in the Sonoran Desert, estimated to be at least 1,000 years old. The Washington Post reports bulldozers caused extensive damage to the 280-by-50-foot etching in the desert sand known as an intaglio, which holds special significance for the Hatched Odom people. In a statement, Arizona Congressmember Adelita Grijalva said, quote, "Unfortunately, this is not the first time a sacred site has been desecrated by border wall construction, and it will not be the last until the federal government takes its legal obligation to tribal consultation and following environmental laws seriously." The FBI multiplied the number of employees assigned to immigration enforcement by a factor of 23 in the first 9 months of the second Trump administration, with over a quarter of staff assigned to assist on immigration-related matters. That's according to The Intercept, which reports more than 6,500 FBI agents were diverted to immigration enforcement cases between Trump's inauguration and last September. The shift has taken agents away from criminal probes, including investigations of child sexual exploitation, sex trafficking, counterterrorism, corporate fraud, and white-collar crimes. A federal appeals court Friday blocked the mailing of the abortion pill mifepristone, restricting access to one of the most common means of abortion in the U.S. Since the Supreme Court overturned Roe v. Wade in 2022, mail-order prescriptions have become the major way abortions are provided, including in states where bans are in place. The two manufacturers of mifepristone rushed to the Supreme Court Saturday, asking the justices to immediately block the ruling. In a statement, Planned Parenthood Action Fund President and CEO Alexis McGill Johnson said, quote, "The fight is on. Planned Parenthood will continue to make clear that mifepristone should be accessible because it's safe, effective, full stop." We'll have more on this story after headlines. The Republican governors of Tennessee and Alabama called state lawmakers into special sessions on Friday to redraw congressional maps in the wake of the Supreme Court's decision gutting the Voting Rights Act. In Tennessee, President Trump personally urged Republican Governor Bill Lee to redraw the state's map to give Republicans one extra seat. In Alabama, Governor Kay Ivey is moving to restore a map that would eliminate one of the state's two Democratic-held districts. Meanwhile, legislators in Mississippi are also planning a special session to redraw districts. Florida's already moved to redraw its maps to give Republicans up to four more seats. Louisiana has also suspended its primary elections as it prepares to draw a new congressional map. And hundreds of labor groups across the United States organized an economic blackout Friday, calling for no school, no work, no shopping on International Workers' Day. The May Day Strong Coalition says millions of workers, students and families joined over 5,000 actions May 1st. Here in New York, protesters took to the streets demanding union rights, higher wages, progressive taxation and the protection of immigrant rights. Joining the protests was Zoran Mamdani, who became the first New York City mayor to address a May Day rally since Fiorella LaGuardia almost a century ago. This is Justin Lashley Maloney, an overnight concierge and a member of SEIU Local 32BJ.
6: We just won our contract last month, the residential contract, and it's proof that solidarity is power. So today we're out with our immigrant family, because most of our union personally, most of our union of 32BJ, we're a majority immigrants. So we're here to support them and tell the world that we're not going to take the abuse from ICE. And all workers today on May Day standing together.
0: And those are some of the headlines. This is Democracy Now!, democracynow.org, The War and Peace Report. I'm Amy Goodman. The biggest attack on abortion since the end of Roe. That's what reproductive rights activists are calling Friday's federal appeals court decision ordering the Food and Drug Administration, the FDA, to impose a nationwide restriction on the highly prescribed abortion pill mifepristone, which is used in roughly two-thirds of all abortions in the United States. The decision came after Louisiana officials sued the FDA to restrict access to the safe and effective drug, saying its availability by mail had allowed abortions to continue unabated despite the state's near-total abortion ban. A three-judge panel sided with Louisiana, saying the health care providers may only prescribe mifepristone after seeing patients in person. The decision immediately disrupts delivery access to mifepristone, restricting abortion providers nationwide from prescribing the pills by telemedicine and sending them to patients by mail, even in states where abortion remains legal. On Saturday, two mifepristone manufacturers petitioned the U.S. Supreme Court to immediately restore full access to the medication, putting the issue of reproductive rights in front of the conservative majority court in a midterm election year. Well, for more, we go to Boston, where we're joined by Amy Littlefield, The Nation magazine's abortion access correspondent, a journalist who focuses on reproductive rights, health care and religion. Her new book, titled Killers of Roe, My Investigation into the Mysterious Death of Abortion Rights. Amy Littlefield, welcome back to Democracy Now! Can you talk about the significance of the court decision on Friday?
7: So this court decision takes aim at what has become a lifeline for abortion access, especially in states like Louisiana, where abortion is banned. The huge surge in unplanned pregnancies resulting in births that we had anticipated after the Dobbs decision, after the reversal of Roe v. Wade 4 years ago, has been much lower than people predicted. And that's largely because of innovative ways of sending medication abortion through the mail that have really been a lifesaver for people in these states like Louisiana who need to get their hands on medication abortion. So what you have here is three conservative justices on the Fifth Circuit Court of Appeals. This is one of the most notoriously conservative courts in the country, taking aim at a Biden-era regulation that allowed mifepristone, which is one of two drugs used in the typical medication abortion protocol, to be sent through the mail. This means that people will have to go in person to get mifepristone instead of getting it in their mailbox, as has been happening for years. I also want to mention what this court ruling does not do, however, Amy. What this court ruling does not do, it does not restrict misoprostol, which is the second drug that's used in a typical medication abortion protocol, and which is a powerful abortion drug that can be taken on its own, and in fact is taken on its own all around the world in countries where mifepristone is not available. It does not affect clinics that were dispensing mifepristone in person, so people can still go to a clinic and get the regular medication abortion protocol. It also does not affect the wide swaths of the abortion access infrastructure in this country that are completely beyond the reach of U.S. courts. And this, I think, is the critical difference with this court decision versus where we were 4 years ago when the Supreme Court overturned Roe v. Wade. The abortion rights movement is far more prepared for a catastrophic decision like this. And as a result, what we're seeing is telehealth providers that have been shipping medication abortion all around the country, including in states where it's banned, they're pivoting to a misoprostol-only protocol, which might not be ideal. It can be slightly less effective. It can be more uncomfortable, produce more side effects, but it does work, and there is a World Health Organization recommended protocol for it. So we're seeing telehealth providers pivoting to that. And we're also seeing community support activists that have been circulating these pills by the thousands stepping up and saying, we knew that the courts were never responsible for our liberation. We were never going to look to the Supreme Court or the Fifth Circuit Court of Appeals to decide what happens with our abortion access. And so we're seeing these networks and international providers as well that are beyond the reach of U.S. law and the courts that are going to be going about business as usual this morning. And so the message I want to send to people who might need an abortion in this country is that these options are still available, because the abortion rights movement this time around had what we could call a Plan C. PlanCpills.org is the most popular website for information about these methods of getting a medication abortion, no matter what the courts do.
0: In March, Republican Senator Josh Hawley of Missouri posted this video on social media.
8: 70% of abortions in the United States, 70%, are caused by mifepristone, and that number goes up every year. There are more abortions now than there were when Roe versus Wade was still the law of the land. The fight for life is the fight to stop mifepristone from turning every mailbox in America into a Planned Parenthood.
0: Amy Littlefield, your response. I think a lot of people will be surprised to know that abortion is up since the Supreme Court overturned Roe v. Wade.
7: Yes, and I have to say, Holly is right about that, right? He is right that abortion has gone up every year since the Dobbs decision overturn the constitutional right to abortion. That's true, even though 13 states today ban abortion outright, even though four more states have bans at about 6 weeks of pregnancy. And the reason that that's true is that you have brave clinicians in states like New York who are mailing medication abortion by the thousands into states where abortion is banned. They're operating under so-called shield laws that have been passed by states like New York and Massachusetts that protect clinicians in those states from extradition when they're mailing these pills into states like Texas and Louisiana. Now, that has made abortion opponents like Josh Hawley really mad, because their bans are not working. They are not driving down the number of abortions. And so they're pulling out all the stops to try to stop the unstoppable, to try to stop the flow of abortion pills through the mail, to try to stop these pills that can be pressed into one person's hand from another, that can be dropped off in someone's mailbox by a community support activist, right? That can be ordered online from international pharmacies that are well beyond the reach of U.S. law. They're trying to stop the unstoppable. And as a result, these restrictions are pretty draconian and increasingly absurd, right? I want to note Josh Hawley is, you know, part of a power couple from, you know, the abortion rights movement's nightmares here. He is introducing legislation in the Senate, in Congress, to try to roll back the allowance of abortion pills by mail. Meanwhile, his wife, Erin Hawley, who works for Alliance Defending Freedom, the Christian right law firm that's largely responsible for the Dobbs decision overturning Roe v. Wade, she's working with Louisiana to bring this court case that's resulted in this Fifth Circuit decision restricting access to mifepristone. So I would love to be, you know, at their dinner table overhearing their conversations about the abortion pill every night. It seems that the best messaging they could come up with was a Planned Parenthood in every mailbox, which, I mean, honestly, I think isn't the worst tagline if the abortion rights movement wanted to run with that. That's the future that progressives want, a Planned Parenthood in every mailbox, a taco truck on every corner. Why not? But, you know, on a more serious note, I think what we've seen is there has been an increase in people bringing pregnancies to term that are unwanted after the Dobbs decision. I don't want to discount that, right? There has been an increase in maternal mortality, right? A study that just came out from Johns Hopkins researchers that found a 9% rise in pregnancy-related deaths in states that ban abortion. So what we're seeing is that abortion bans do not seem to be very effective at driving down the number of abortions because the number of abortions has gone up. In fact, what they seem to be effective at doing is killing women, right? And so, you know, I want to note that, and we should pause just for a second and reflect on the 68 additional deaths that this study found that resulted by the end of 2023. That's 68 people who might be alive today if not for these restrictions on abortion that are killing people, you know, who are going to the hospital because they're having a miscarriage, or who are going to the hospital because they have a rare complication from an abortion and need treatment, and they're not getting it in time because of these abortion restrictions.
0: Amy,
7: so that's where our focus needs to be, close to 4 years after Dobbs.
0: I want to turn to Katie Glenn Daniel, the Director of Legal Affairs for Susan B. Anthony Pro-Life America. This is Daniel speaking to the Catholic news outlet EWTN earlier this year.
9: Well, it's so clear that these pills are deadly for unborn children. They're also extremely dangerous for mothers. The FDA today, right now, could take these drugs out of the mail. We hope they do. They've said that they're going to do a safety review, and we're confident that if that review is done honestly, they will find that these drugs have no business being on shelves or available in the United States. They are so harmful. They've killed millions of children. But we hope that they see the urgency that we see, and they act to at least at a minimum, get these drugs out of the mail so that predators and abusers cannot get access to them, as we frequently see.
0: So, Amy, if you can respond and also talk about what is next, as the mifepristone companies, the makers, have also appealed the decision.
7: So abortion rights supporters will, of course, point out there have been more than 100 studies demonstrating that mifepristone is safe and effective. It's been on the market in the United States for more than 20 years. During that time, by the FDA's own numbers, with about 6 million uses of this drug, they have counted only 32 deaths, of which only about half were actually attributable to the abortion. So it's just simply not true that this is a dangerous pill for people to take. In fact, the reason that we're seeing attempts to restrict it, including from, you know, Republican appointees on the conservative Fifth Circuit Court of Appeals, the reasons are political, right? The reasons have to do with ideological opposition to abortion. They have nothing to do with women's health. Importantly, of course, the Trump FDA could have restricted access to mifepristone and has not done so. Instead, the FDA is conducting the safety review of mifepristone. Anti-abortion operatives like Josh Hawley are very frustrated with the pace of that review. And it's widely understood that the Trump administration had been trying to wait until after the midterm elections to restrict mifepristone. That will tell you everything that you need to know about how popular abortion rights are in this country. However, this court decision sort of forces the Trump administration's hand and will put the issue of abortion access back before voters and make it top of mind once again in a midterm election year.
0: Amy Littlefield, I want to thank you for being with us, the nation's abortion access correspondent, focusing on reproductive rights, health care, and religion. Her new book is Killers of Roe, My Investigation into the Mysterious Death of Abortion Rights. To see our interview on the book, go to democracynow.org. Up next, the latest on the global Samud flotilla. Stay with us.

0: Hamas of Gaza. This is Democracy Now!, democracynow.org, the War and Peace Report. I'm Amy Goodman. Two missiles hit a U.S. Navy vessel in the Strait of Hormuz earlier today after it ignored warnings from Iran's Revolutionary Guard to halt. That's according to the Iranian state media. But the U.S. says no vessel was struck. This comes as President Trump announced the U.S. will begin guiding ships through the Strait of Hormuz starting today, deploying guided missile destroyers, more than 100 aircraft, and 15,000 U.S. service members. Tehran immediately rejected the move. A senior Iranian official warned any U.S. interference in the strait would be considered a ceasefire violation. President Trump said he'd reviewed Iran's 14-point peace proposal, but warned the U.S. could resume strikes. Iran's foreign minister said a deal is just inches away, but accused U.S. negotiators of making maximalist demands. No further talks have been scheduled. At least two other vessels, apparently, were also struck in the Strait of Hormuz over the weekend, though all crew members were reported safe. Meanwhile, U.S. gas prices have now reached $4.45 a gallon, up nearly 50% since the war began. According to Iran's Ministry of Health, U.S.-Israeli strikes have killed close to 3,400 people, including 376 children. The U.S. military has confirmed 13 combat deaths and 381 service members wounded. This is President Trump speaking in Florida Friday.
1: We get the radical left to say, we're not winning. We're not winning. They don't have any military left. It's unbelievable. It's actually, I believe it's treasonous. Okay, you want to know the truth? It's treasonous.
0: President Trump saying it's treasonous to say that the U.S. is not winning the war on Iran. For more, we go to Washington, D.C., where we're joined by Trita Parsi, Executive Vice President of the Quincy Institute for Responsible Statecraft. His latest article headlined, Trump's Iran Blockade Snatches Defeat from the Jaws of Victory. Trita is the author of several books, including Losing an Enemy, Obama, Iran, and the Triumph of Diplomacy. Trita Parsi, thanks for joining us again. Talk about this latest news right up to when we're broadcasting, where Iran says they struck a U.S. naval vessel and the U.S. is denying it. And then President Trump saying that it's treasonous to criticize

0: Iran should have crumbled about 10 days ago. And it clearly has not happened. And I think that's part of the reason why you see the president increasingly using desperate language and even considering desperate moves, such as moving U.S. warships through the Persian Gulf in order to protect other ships. It's important to understand the U.S. Navy has kept itself roughly 3,000 kilometers from Iran's shorelines throughout the entire war in order to avoid getting hit by any of Iran's missiles that potentially could sink a major American warship. So if the U.S. during the war was unwilling to get that close to the Iranian waters, I find it very unlikely that the U.S. will do so under the current circumstances, knowing very well that that could lead to a major confrontation, restarting of the war, but perhaps more importantly, it could lead to American servicemen getting killed in a manner and on a scale that we did not see during the war that Trump started. And he was very careful to avoid those type of casualties, knowing very well what that would do to the degree of support that this war has within his own base. So the idea that he now would go down that path, I find very unlikely. Rather, it is more of a sign of his desperation because this blockade has backfired on him. And he's trying to do just something in order to be able to turn the tables on the Iranians.
1: Hmm. So talk about exactly what President Trump is saying will start happening today. This guiding of ships that he said countries are calling for, that the U.S. military will do through the Strait of Hormuz.
0: Well, we don't know because all we have is that tweet. It's very unclear, grammatically incorrect in places, etc. But bottom line is it's not clear whether the ships, American warships, actually would escort these other ships out of the straits or whether it would be simply providing them with instructions on how to navigate different areas in which mines have been planted. So it's still unclear. And to me, it looks more like what we have seen in the past, in which Trump makes these big declarations, pretends as if there's going to be a dramatic shift, but then he backs down, knowing very well that if he actually follows through on it, it will lead to an escalation that he cannot control and that likely will backfire.
1: And talk about Iran's demands and then Iran saying that the U.S. is making maximalist demands. And who exactly is doing this negotiating?
0: Well, if we take a look at what has been publicly circulated, and it may not be accurate information, clearly both sides are making maximalist demands. The Iranians are demanding reparations for the war. Now, under other circumstances, perhaps one would say that that is not unreasonable, mindful of the fact that they were attacked. But nevertheless, vis-a-vis the superpower of the United States, that is a very unlikely demand to be heeded. So there's plenty of demands the Iranians are making that likely will never be accepted by the United States. But then there are other things that I think could be part of a workable deal between the two sides. The question, though, is as long as Trump insists on demands such as zero enrichment, demands that were sold to him by the Israelis with the design of making sure that any deal would be impossible to reach and that it would force Trump into a military confrontation. As long as Trump continues to listen to those forces, the very same forces that also sold him this blockade that has backfired, we're not going to see a diplomatic breakthrough. It requires a far more disciplined and flexible approach to the negotiations. And right now, we're not seeing that from either side.
1: This is the deputy speaker of the Iranian parliament speaking Sunday about the fate of the Strait of Hormuz.
2: To the Zionist regime will under no circumstances be allowed to pass through the Strait of Hormuz. Hostile countries headed by the United States will also not have the right of passage. Other vessels wishing to transit will do so under the law we enact and with authorization obtained from the commander-in-chief and placed at the disposal of our armed forces.
1: So the deputy speaker of the Iranian parliament is talking about a new law they want to pass banning Israeli and U.S. ships through the Strait of Hormuz. Trita Parsi.
0: Yes. So again, I think this is part of the maximalist approach that the Iranians are also pursuing. I don't think that that is going to be what the end result of all of this will be. I do think the Iranians are going to retain control and there's going to be some sort of a mechanism in which they will receive payment. It may not be framed as a toll, it may be framed as something else, potentially together with other GCC states, particularly Oman. But I don't think it's going to look

0: in such a manner that the Iranians are going to prevent U.S. ships indefinitely from being able to pass through the straits. And I think, again, in some ways, the Iranian maximalist goals or their strategy is just mirror imaging what Trump is doing. This is Trump's style. He always throws out maximalist demands, publicly tries to embarrass and humiliate the other side, and the Iranians are essentially mirror imaging his strategy. Ultimately, however, that is not how you get to a deal.
1: Okay. The U.S. has also threatened more strikes. Trita Parsi, in this last 30 seconds, where do you see this going this week? Is this, as in the U.S. population, the U.S. attacks on Iran are fiercely unpopular?
0: Yes. And Trump knows this, and he knows that his members of Congress from the Republican side are privately making more and more phone calls, complaining about this war, complaining about how it is destroying their chances in the November elections. Many of them are going to lose their seats as a result of this. Trump is under a lot of pressure, but he's still looking for a silver bullet that will make him a winner instead of engaging in serious diplomacy.
1: Trita Parsi, thanks so much for being with us. Executive Vice President of the Quincy Institute for Responsible Statecraft, thanks for joining us. That does it for today's show. A very happy birthday to Dennis Moynihan. I'm traveling to Toronto today to speak at the Radio Days North America Conference, then we'll appear at screenings of the new documentary about Democracy Now!, Steal This Story, Please. I will be Thursday night and Friday morning at the Main Cinema in Minneapolis, then in Chicago Friday night, and for two screenings on Saturday at the Music Box Theater and at the historic Oriental Theater in Milwaukee on Sunday. For information on all these screenings, and as well as our travel through the country, go to democracynow.org and stealthestory.org. I'm Amy Goodman in New York today. Thanks so much for joining us.
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Hello, folks, and welcome to Roots and Branches and Beyond. My name's Ivan Emke with you for the next 60 minutes and a dozen or so tracks. This is show number 409, and it is beginning May as I sit here. It's just the end of April, early May. It's the opening of wedding season. May, June, July, August, September, October. These are the most popular months, at least in our country, and you can look it up, see where it's popular around the world. But I thought I'd play a pile of music for the next few weeks about weddings. Yeah, you're welcome. This is show number 409, as I said, and we're listening to Leahy. This is the Wedding Day Jig. Be back in a moment. Hope you enjoy the travels today.

And that is Leahy. That's something called the Wedding Day Jig from their CD In All Things. Leahy are a Canadian folk music institution. They were an 8-piece band, all from the Leahy family of 11 siblings. From Lakefield, Ontario. They've been touring since 1980-ish or something like that. Some of you, maybe if you grew up in Southern Ontario, you might have gone to fall fairs or festivals or whatever and saw the Leahys grow up in front of your eyes. The lineup of the group varies these days depending on the availability of its members. At least I'm not sure if they're actually traveling actively as a family, partly because the Leahy McMaster family has now sort of taken their place. But nevertheless, during the 1980s and early 1990s, the band recorded a number of private releases, and they used to sell them at their concerts and so on. They kind of relaunched themselves back in 1997, and they had an album called Leahy, which introduced the group's new branding and so on. And oddly, they were awarded two Juno Awards in 1988, and one was for Best New Group. I mean, they've been around for quite a while, but so there you go. I don't know. I mean, I'm sure it was all legal and so on. But anyway, the members are both instrumentalists and dancers. Each member has this main role to play in the band. Most of them play more than one instrument, and they all step dance as well. Again, that's Leahy and the Wedding Day Jig. You're listening to Roots and Branches and Beyond. This is a show about the opening of wedding season, the songs about weddings. Next up we have, well, this is a song you probably sing around the campfire, Mary's Wedding or Maori's Wedding. And this is from the Rankin family, and it's followed by the Michael Rankin's Reel. A Rankin family are another Canadian musical family. In fact, I could do a whole show on Canadian musical families, couldn't I? Wouldn't that be exciting? But they're from Mabou in Nova Scotia. I don't think I will, but don't worry. They've won many Canadian music awards, including 15 ECMAs, 6 Junos, 4 SOCANs, some country awards and so on. They come from a family of 12 siblings, all of whom would entertain the neighbors. And the band was first formed in the 1970s, performed at local weddings and dances. They slowly built their career. In 2000, there was a tragedy. John Morris Rankin was killed in a car accident. But they continued to play in different combinations. The Rankin sisters, Jimmy Rankin has his own career. It's kind of country. And they've got about 7 releases as a family. This is from one of the early ones, simply called The Rankin Family. This is Maori's Wedding and Michael Rankin's Reel.

near the lighthouse to bring me home. 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And you're a little paintbrush and all the colors in the wheels

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1: It's a cute little song there by Danny Michelle. That's called Lighthouse, or The Wedding Song. That's from his most recent release, Ghost Town. Michelle began making solo records back in the 1990s. He was a member of many bands. He was nominated as New Artist of the Year at the Canadian Juno Awards in 2004. He's released lots of albums since then. He performed on Stuart McLean's The Vinyl Cafe, performed with McLean a number of times, many, many times across Canada. He relocated to Central America, Belize, to record with the Garifuna Collective back in 2011, 2012 or so on. Has some great albums with them as well, which got him some Juno Awards as well in the world music category. And he's still connected in with the Garifuna Collective and with Belize and with a school there, the Ocean Academy, which he helps to raise money for on the Atlantic coast. He's a charming live performer, great crowd favorite at folk festivals and so on. He really comes into his own, though, and lately in his songwriting, his performing. It's all those nights in rural bars across southwestern Ontario that probably did it. And this is Ghost Town, is his first full-length album in, I don't know, 4 or 5 years, something like that. It was written during what he calls a dead zone, so years of writer's block and topped off with a little global pandemic there, you know. And as he said, as a quote here, "This was, without a doubt, the hardest record I've ever made. Songs of regret, sorrow, isolation, hope, redemption, and more." And it's a great album. So it goes down Danny Michelle. Before that, we heard from the Rankin Family and Mari's Wedding and Michael Rankin's Reel. This is Roots and Branches and Beyond, show number 409. That we are into wedding season now, so we're doing songs with wedding somewhere in there. Next up, we have Tea with the Maggies. This is an Irish Celtic folk supergroup. They were individual international singers, came together in 2007 to celebrate the life and the music of Michael O'Donnell, who passed away, and we've played him. He was in a number of very important Irish bands. So the band members in Tea with the Maggies was Moya Brennan, Mairead Nuaney, Triona O'Donnell, and Mairead O'Donnell, the latter two being sisters of Michael. They performed together since the early 1970s at special events here and there and as members of different groups, but not really as a foursome. As far as I can tell, they just made one release, and that was in 2010, and that was simply called Tea with the Maggies. Here's a song from that CD called Wedding Dress.

lovely piece of music there from, actually it's about 2.5 centuries old. That was Bridesmarch, it's a bride's march basically, from Osterdalen. This is from a band called Bukene Brusa, and they were established in Norway in 1989, a Norwegian traditional folk music band. They played new Norwegian music with sort of ancient roots, and the name of the group is taken from the fairy tale of the Three Billy Goats Gruff. Remember that? The Tre Bukene Bruse. The members included Anneborg Lien, who's a prominent hardanger fiddle and nickel harpa player, and still has been in a wide variety of bands, still active. Arve Moen Bergset, who's a fiddle player and a vocalist, flutist Steinar Ofsdal. They released their self-titled debut album in 1993, and they've traveled and performed widely in Scandinavia and elsewhere. Selected as the official Olympic musicians for the Lillehammer Olympic Games. That was back in 1994. Remember those? I think that's back when I actually used to still watch the Olympics. I don't know what happened. Anyway, before that, we heard from Tea with the Maggies and Wedding Dress. And that was a nice Irish piece there. Of course, if you're about to get married on Saturday, it's good time to, you know, if you're going to make your dress, sort of get out the sewing machine then. You're listening to Roots and Branches and Beyond. This is show number 409, and we are celebrating the opening of wedding season. Next up, we have John McCusker, and he's a Scottish folk musician, and he's a producer and a composer, an accomplished fiddler. He's had a long association with the Battlefield Band, and he was a band member and producer for folk singer Kate Rusby for a while. A number of solo albums to his credit. Lives in Edinburgh, I believe. And this is from one of those, Yellow House, I guess, is one way to think about it. And this is something called Emma and Jane's Wedding. And it's a wedding present. Musician, if you invite a musician to your wedding, you pretty much figure out you're not going to get a nice iron or a pot set or something like that. You'll probably get a tune for your wedding. But, you know, it's not a cheap present, because this one, Emma and Jamie's Wedding, they got a bunch of other musicians together, and it was the first waltz at their wedding. So they were joined here by two fine bluegrass musicians, John McCusker has joined, Tim O'Brien and Daryl Scott. So, you know, it's a very nice present. And hey, we're playing it here on Roots and Branches and Beyond. If you had just received, you know, some sort of a croquet set or something like that for your wedding, you would never know about it around the world, right? So this is John McCusker and Friends, Emma and Jamie's Wedding.

That is Billy Bragg, Stephen William Billy Bragg. He's an English singer-songwriter, political activist, elements of folk music, punk rock, protest songs, and so on, lyrics that sort of span political or romantic themes, so everyday life plus politics. He was born in Barking, Essex, developed an interest in poetry when he was about 12 years old. He was particularly influenced by The Clash. He saw them play live in London in 1977. In 84, he released Brewing Up with Billy Bragg, which is a mixture of political songs, went on to release others as well. And Talking with the Taxman about Poetry is the CD that this one comes from. Actually, it was an album originally, and it was called The Marriage. Since then, Bragg has gone from strength to strength, takes time off occasionally to do other things. I heard him most recently on a science show from the BBC. Really great stuff, and he's a fine musician as well. Before that, we heard from John McCusker and Friends, and a tune that he wrote for Emma and Jamie. And it's called Emma and Jamie's Wedding. You're listening to Roots and Branches and Beyond. And, you know, here we are. It's the beginning of another season. It's a time to open the floodgates to incredible feats of planning and high-impact hairdressing and, you know, questionable party rituals, over-the-top emotional delights, wardrobe conundrum, gift registry demands, intolerable saccharine songs about eternal devotion, receptions full of outcast uncles from the States, young non-responsive DJs who don't have any tracks from before they were born, you know, awkward late-night conversations with dear friends and kin that you mightn't see for another decade. Of course, I'm talking about the beginning of wedding season, and this is the first show of a series, and we are just doing songs and tunes with wedding or marriage or whatever in the title. We go next to Kieran Kane, and Kieran is an American country music artist, the owner of Dead Reckoning Records as well. He was born in Queens in New York. His first musical experience was when he was 9, playing drums in his brother's rock band. Eventually, he kind of shifted his folk to bluegrass or folky bluegrass or acoustic music, found work as a session guitarist and songwriter, moved to Nashville, signed to a publishing contract, sort of released his self-titled album back in 1982. It included two top 20 country hits. There you go, for a first album. That was pretty good. Somewhere just over a dozen albums out by now, several with Fats Kaplan, several with Raina Gellert as well. This is from a CD called Somewhere Beyond the Roses. This is something called Marriage of Convenience. This is Kieran Kane.

That's Kieran Kane. No, sorry, that's the Abbott brothers. Kieran Kane was earlier. The Abbott brothers in January Wedding. And that's from the CD called I and Love and You. The Abbott brothers are an American folk rock band from Concord, North Carolina. They combine bluegrass and country, punk, pop melodies, folk, rock and roll, indie rock, honky tonk, ragtime. They're one of those bands that started using the banjo. You know, them, Mumford and Sons, so on. There's a bunch of them that got really cool to use a banjo. Milk Carton Kids, although they have a real sense of humor about the whole thing. The Abbott brothers were described as having, quote, the heavy sadness of Townes Van Zandt, the light pop concision of Buddy Holly, the tuneful jangle of the Beatles, and the raw energy of the Ramones. Oh, yeah, that's nice. It was written by one of their parents, I'm sure. Anyway, no, actually by a reviewer. There are a couple of brothers in it, and that was from this I and Love and You. And it's a CD that has lots of information about just, you know, as pop groups can do, there are ruminations on love in the modern age. Before that, we heard from Kieran Kane. So I said that was Marriage as Convenience. You're listening to Roots and Branches Beyond. This is show number 409. The beginning of a series of shows about the opening of wedding season for 2026. Next up, we have Matthew Byrne. He believes that storytelling through song is a fundamental duty of traditional music. His parents were both singers, song collectors in Newfoundland, and a strong family focus on sharing songs. He's performed and recorded both as a solo artist. He was also a member of the Dardanelles, a fine band, who I'm playing in a future show. They do something with wedding in there, or probably an accordion tune or whatever. He's got about 5 albums or so out, and the most recent one was recorded in the UK, produced by Martin Simpson. Instrumentation by some of the finest musicians on the English folk scene, like Nancy Kerr and Andy Cutting and Liz Hanks. And I've played that on this show when it first came out. He's received many award nominations based on his rich and powerful vocals and his refined guitar style, great interpretations of traditional songs. And in this, which is from his CD called Horizon Lines, he's doing a waltz. So it's not unusual for a singer to sometimes have an instrumental tune on their CDs, but this shows real confidence, and it's refreshing. So this is The Wedding Waltz and Matthew Byrne.

That's Matthew Byrne from his CD. And it's a CD was called The Horizon Line. That is The Wedding Waltz. And I didn't tell you this before because I was afraid you were going to cry if I told you that. Well, more to the point, I was afraid I was. But anyway, Matthew made this album that you heard this from Horizon Lines the same year that he married, as he said, the most amazing girl. And he wasn't sure what they danced to on the big day, so he wrote her a waltz. And that was this waltz, The Wedding Waltz, and then recorded it. He especially pointed out, the two dear friends who kind of brought it to life. So Amelia Bartelis on fiddle, and the Newfoundland bluegrass master Craig Young on dobro on this recording. Also, we have Billy Sutton on percussion, and Josh Ward on the upright bass. And so it's lovely to hear that. Next up, we have a couple more songs here. Tom Russell, he's an American singer-songwriter, strongly identified with the Americana music tradition. Sort of folk, rock, cowboy music, and so on, a painter, an author, a music journalist. But he really has a sense for telling stories about the American lives that he comes up and against. He's got about 35 releases over the years. This is from his CD called Box of Visions. This is a little vignette. This is called Wedding Dress Mary.

Yes, we're down to our last track. We just heard there from Tom Russell and something called Wedding Dress Mary from his CD Box of Visions. This is the Chieftains. They had a whole CD. It was called Celtic Wedding. And it was all music from Brittany. And they had this long piece. It's about 20 minutes or whatever of tunes that might have been played at Breton weddings. And so I'm just going to leave you with whatever we get to. The Chieftains, if you haven't heard of them, they did it all for 60-some years. I'll tell you more about them another time. I play them all the time. Thanks for joining me today. Do take care of each other, whether you're married to them or not. You know, there's the deal. Happy trails.

Good evening, everyone. Welcome back to Grossmore and Kinsman Monday Night Bingo. We're playing our regular format tonight. First three games are straight lines for $40. Game four is two lines for $50. Game number five is a jackpot game. Tonight's jackpot is $1,737 for a full card on 55 numbers or less. Consolation prize is $100. Game number six is a block of nine anywhere on your card. That's a square block, 3x3, anywhere on your card. All private online bingo players are responsible for their own reception. Radio Bingo is not responsible for computer crashes or streamline delay. Players using Eastlink should also have a radio backup in case of cable problems. We're ready to begin our first game this evening. It's a straight line for $40. But before we begin, the North Point Firettes will be hosting a Mother's Day brunch this Saturday from 11 till 1 at the North Point Community Hall. That's 11 a.m. to 1 p.m. There will be a Mother's Day brunch hosted by the North Point Firettes at the North Point Community Hall. Game one, straight line for $40. G, 52. G, 52. B, 9. B, 9. O, 74. O, 74. N, 38. N, 38. B, 2. B, 2. O, 67. O, 67. N, 40. N, 40. N, 34. N, 34. O, 68. O, 68. G, 60. G, 60.

70. Oh, 70. Oh, 75. Oh, 75. Number to call if you have a bingo is 709-458-2100. B. 5. B. 5. Oh, 63. We have a caller on the line. Please hold on. We'll see if we have a bingo.

Winner of our first game for $40 is Carol Ann Pittman. Game number two is a straight line for $40. Game two, straight line for $40. G, 59. G, 59. G, 58. G, 58. B, 6. B, 6. B, 15. B, 15. Just 1 second, ladies and gentlemen.

second winner on our first game was Maxine Roberts. So that's two winners for $20 each. Carol Ann Pittman and Maxine Roberts. Playing game number two, straight line for $40. Last number called was B15. I-16. I-16. M-31. N-31. N-42. N-42. O-68. G-55. G-55. Number to call if you have a bingo, 709-458-2100. G-48. G-48.

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G. 52. G. 52. Phone number again, 709-458-2100. I. 27. I. 27. We have a caller on the line. Please hold on. We'll see if we have a bingo.

Winner of game number two for $40 is Nancy Sparks. Game number three is a straight line for $40. Game three, straight line for $40. I, 18. I, 18.

63. Oh, 63. G 46. G 53. B 6. B 6. Number to call if you have a bingo is 709-458-2100. I 29.

G59.

N. 39. N. 39. B. 4. B. 4. Phone number again, 709-458-2100. I. 24. I. 24. We have a caller on the line. Please hold on. We'll see if we have a bingo.

Winner of game number three for $40 is Marie Hines. Game number four is two straight lines for $50. Game four, two lines for $50. And 34. And 34. I 16. I 16. B 14. B 14. N 37. N 37. N 43. N 43. B 3. B 3. O 73. O 73. I 21. I 21. M 38. M 38. Playing game number four, two straight lines for $50. O 65. O 65. G 57. G 57. I 23. I 23. N 35. N 35. N 45. N 45. B 6. B 6.
G 47 G 47 O 70 O 70 Oh dear. Number to call if you have a bingo is 709-458-2100. G 55 G 55 B 15 B 15 We have a caller on the line. Please hold on. We'll see if we have a bingo.

like a Saturday. Her folks don't know he's on his way. Her dogs are cleaner.

Winner of game number four for $50 is Candace Decker. Game number five is our jackpot game. Tonight's jackpot is $1,737 for a full card on 55 numbers or less. That's a full card on 55 numbers or less for $1,737. And 32. And 32. Oh, 62. Oh, 62. G, 49. G, 49. I, 21. I, 21. B, 7. B, 7. I, 28. I, 28. N, 38. N, 38. B, 4. B, 4. B, 15. B, 15. G, 54. G, 54. I, 26. I, 26. N, 40. N, 40. O, 72. O, 72. O, 75. O, 75. G,
50. G 50. G 56. G 56. O 68. O 68. I 24. I 24. G 57. G 57. O 71. O 71. G 55. G 55. M 41. M 41. B 1. B 1. I 18. I 18. O 74. O 74. O 69. O 69. B 14. B 14. B 5. B 5. G 53. G 53. I 17. I 17.
20. High 20. N 35. N 35. N 42. N 42. B 6. B 6. O 63. O 63. G 58. G 58. O 66. O 66. N 39. N 39. I 19. I 19. N 45. N 45. N 34. N 34. N 37. N 37. G 46. G 46. O 67. O 67. O 65. O 65. That's 45 numbers called so far in the jackpot game. G 48. G 48.
B, 10. B, 10. I, 27. I, 27. I, 22. I, 22. G, 51. G, 51. B, 3. B, 3. B, 13. B, 13. That's 53 numbers called. Two more numbers for the jackpot of $1,737. B, 11. B, 11. And the last number for this evening's jackpot, G, 47. G, 47. We have no winner on the jackpot, so we'll carry on for the consolation prize of $100. We are now playing a full card for $100. N, 44. N, 44. Number to call if you have a bingo is 709-458-2100. O, 64. O, 64.

G60.

061. I 29. I 29. Phone number again, 709-458-2100. O 73. 73.

G52. G52. We have a caller on the line. Please hold on. We'll see if we have a bingo.

winner of this evening's consolation prize, $100, is Teresa Payne. We were unable to get all the cards collected this evening, so we do not know how much next Monday's jackpot will be, nor do we know how much our final game prize will be. Game number 6 is a block of 9 anywhere on your card. That's a square block, 3x3, anywhere on your card, for an untold amount of riches. I, 27. I, 27. I, 18. I, 18. I, 17. I, 17. N, 39. N, 39. N, 37. N, 37. I, 20. I, 20. O, 67. O, 67. G, 53. G, 53. B, 2, B, 2, I, 19, I, 19. O, 68. O, 68. O, 73. O, 73. B, 5, B, 5, N, 36, N, 36.
B, 13. B, 13. B, 10. B, 10. Number to call if you have a bingo, 709-458-2100. G, 51. G, 51. I, 28. I, 28.

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Oh, 64. B. 4. B. 4. I. 25. I. 25. Phone number again, 709-458-2100. B. 11. B. 11.

G, 60, G, 60. O, 72, O, 72. N 31 N 31. B 7 B 7.

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G. 52.

We have a caller on the line. Please hold on. We'll see if we have a bingo.

Winner of game number 6 is Margaret Bennett. Don't know how much next Monday's jackpot is yet. I'll let you know on Wednesday. Wednesday's jackpot is

$3,698 for full card on 56 numbers or less. Thank you all for playing tonight. Please be safe out there.

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10: 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The pieces in this episode of Open Air were first broadcast in the year 2000. Thanks to Rachel Bryant, we'll hear from Norm Caddo on climate change history in Newfoundland and Labrador, meet up with Bill Mondovecchi at the dump to tell a raven from a crow, and hear about the sun's life cycle from Fred Smith.
9: How do landscapes take their shapes? What reasons have the undulations of hills and valleys, the wandering paths of rivers, or the coastline's serpentine signature? As a geomorphologist, Norm Caddo looks for answers to those questions. Caddo is editor of the scientific journal Quaternary International, and he's a professor of geography at Memorial University. He studies the processes that sculpt landscapes. Those processes include climate change. Climate change in Newfoundland and Labrador is the topic of tonight's conversation with Norm Caddo. It's the first in a series of discussions with Caddo about geomorphology. Tonight, Caddo will take us through a recent history of climate change. He'll describe the advance and retreat of glaciers over our part of the world and explain how our climate has fluctuated. Finally, Caddo will tell us how the Little Ice Age was melted by abrupt and persistent temperature increases attendant upon changes in human behavior. And he'll give us an idea of what to expect from global warming in the future.

Well, we can start by considering what's happened over the last 2.5 million years here in Newfoundland and Labrador. During that time, we started out with the buildup of a large glacier in Labrador, centered over the area where the towns of Labrador West and Wabush are at the present time, Labrador City and Wabush. This then expanded out to the coastline of Labrador, expanded as far south as places like New York City and Cleveland in the United States, and also expanded to the east, reached the Labrador Sea, and crossed the northernmost tip of Newfoundland, extending across in the area north of St. Barbe and Anglie. Now, on the island of Newfoundland, during the same period of time, the last 2.5 million years, we had a number of smaller glaciers built up, some built up in the Long Ranges. There was an ice cap over the Anguille Mountains in the southwest. There were a series of ice caps to the south of Grand Falls and in the Middle Ridge area near Terra Nova National Park. And there were at least a dozen separate ice caps at various times over the Avalon Peninsula. So all these ice masses then gradually expanded and covered the terrain. So when we're talking glaciation, then we're talking climate change, because we currently don't have any glaciers in Newfoundland, not even in the Long Ranges, and in Labrador we're confined to something like 22 small glaciers up in the northernmost parts of the Torngat Mountains. None of those glaciers more than a kilometer in length. So obviously then we had to have substantial climate change in order to get this amount of glacial coverage. Now, over that 2 million year time span, the climate gradually warmed and then cooled, lots of periods of alternating warming and cooling climate. If you were to look 110,000 years ago, the climate would be a little bit warmer than today. We would have had warm water conditions off the Buran Peninsula, maybe suitable for warm water organisms like great white sharks and Portuguese men of war to be circulating areas offshore of St. Lawrence and Lawn and Marystown. Then we had another cool period, the glaciers advanced again, and the last period of glacial advance terminated about 11,000 years ago in Newfoundland and Labrador, and the ice then started to recede. Since that period of time, overall, if you took the climate for the past 10,000 years, it's been getting progressively warmer. So the glaciers receded, they eventually melted away from the province, and we have now a period categorized by changing sea levels and by a shift of the landscape in response to the new climate. So over the past 10,000 years, it's been out with the glacial landforms, we've been covering them up, putting new things on the surface, developing river deposits, developing windblown deposits, and of course changing the coastline. A lot of what we see in terms of climate change in Newfoundland is related to changing coastline, an area of vital importance in terms of sea level changes and in terms of coastal erosion.

0: Why did the glaciers retreat from here? I hear a lot about anthropogenic causes of climate change, but I imagine that a lot of this started happening before there were any such things.
1: Right. Human ability to change the climate has really only been a characteristic of the last 150 years. When we talk about climate change 12,000 to 10,000 years ago, during the period when the glaciers were receding, the major causes behind that relate to the position of Earth with respect to the sun. At various times as we go around the sun, the Earth's orbit changes. It's not always uniform and perfectly symmetrical. There are times when we're statistically closer to the sun, other times when we're further away. In addition, the amount of energy that the sun puts out does change from time to time, most obviously to us in the form of sunspots. Now, that's a very short-term change in the amount of energy, but there are longer-term changes on the order of thousands, tens of thousands, hundreds of thousands of years that are involved as well. We also, in climate change, have to consider feedback relationships, a very, very important type of operation, meaning that if we start with a trend, quite often other things will happen. The beginning of the trend will cause climate changes and cause changes in the behavior of the glaciers in this particular case, and those changes will in turn induce other changes, and so we'll have a spiraling or feedback system. For example, when the ice started to melt in northern Canada, we had large quantities of cold water that poured out of Hudson Strait and Baffin Bay. That then changed the climate of the area surrounding Labrador and Newfoundland, led to local re-advances of the glaciers that we had in both places. In Labrador, the glaciers advancing down to the Goose Bay region, Goose Bay, Northwest River, Shishishi. In Newfoundland, small-scale glacial advances in places like the Corner Brook area and like Terra Nova Park. Then as that glacial meltwater started to equilibrate with the ocean system, the climate warmed again. We were still getting lots of solar insolation from the sun, and we were in a position where we were relatively closer to the sun than we'd been for perhaps the last 70,000 years or so. Consequently, then, the glaciers did start to recede, and by about 8,000 years, they had disappeared from the island of Newfoundland, and by 6,500 years from the central parts of Labrador. So in those cases, then, we're talking about climate change that is entirely natural, not driven by human activity at all.

Now, as humans, we always have had the potential, I suppose, to induce climate change. We just haven't necessarily had the numbers of humans involved, and we haven't burned the quantities of fossil fuels necessary to put the carbon dioxide into the air until relatively recently. Now, this process really became possible during the latter part of the 1700s with the Industrial Revolution beginning in the Northeast United States, in England, in Northern Europe, and to a lesser extent in urban Canada. By about 1850, we were actually in the position where enough fossil fuels were being burned and enough excess carbon dioxide was being produced so that, in theory, human activities could have changed the climate. Now, we're not sure exactly when human activities built up to the point where the climate did begin to change, but we know that there's lots of evidence that beginning around about 1840 and continuing through to our present time, that the climate changes have taken place much more rapidly than they did in the past, much more rapidly than they did 12,000 years ago or 2 million years ago, and that, in fact, a climate trend has been reversed.

Now, if you look at the time when the Vikings were first making their efforts across the North Atlantic, first sailing across and establishing their colonies on Iceland and then in Greenland and eventually at Lance Meadow. During that time, the climate was very similar to that of today, perhaps slightly warmer, less than a degree Celsius warmer, but marginally warmer. This then gave the Vikings reasonably good climate conditions in terms of their agricultural efforts in Greenland. They were able to establish agricultural colonies. They were able to conduct an open water fishery in Greenland, and they were able to first off make the attempt to establish their colony at Lance Meadow, and secondly then to harvest the timber off the Labrador coastline even after they had abandoned their settlement in northernmost Newfoundland. Now, conditions started to change under natural circumstances around about 1400. During that time, the weather began to get colder. Statistically, we had more sea ice development. It became less easy to practice, say, a land-based seal operation because you were dealing with seals that were more and more confined to the open marine waters, further and further away from the land. It became more difficult to practice agriculture in areas like Greenland and Iceland. And for that matter, would have been impossible to do this in Labrador and northern Newfoundland as well. And we had then a period of general climate cooling throughout this part of the northern hemisphere, influencing all the areas surrounding the northern North Atlantic, from New England right up through the Maritimes, Newfoundland and Labrador, and on the European side, influencing all of Western Europe and Scandinavia. A period of time then that we referred to as the Neoglacial, the New Glaciation, or the Little Ice Age. Now, in Newfoundland, of course, we didn't build up any glaciers during this time, but in areas that had glaciers, like the Koilin Mountains along the spine of Norway, or like the Swiss or Austrian Alps, the glaciers that were present in those areas actually did advance down the valleys. And the same thing happened in the Rocky Mountains further west in Canada as well. So we can refer to that then as the Neoglacial or the Little Ice Age period. Now, the glaciers in most of these regions advanced steadily throughout the time from 1400 to roughly 1850. Statistically, the coldest years during that entire period of time in eastern North America were during the times between 1810 and 1820. We had a number of disastrous years for agriculture in New England, northern New England, and the Maritimes during that period of time. Those were conditions then that were extremely cold and wet. Cold, wet summers, snow remaining on the ground throughout the year in places like Fredericton and Ottawa, and even during the summer months, and consequently then not suitable conditions for agriculture at all.

So overall, then, the climate was successfully getting colder in the period between about 1400 and 1850 AD. In the Rocky Mountains, the coldest periods were actually right in the early parts of the 1840s. Beginning in the latter part of the 1840s, the Rocky Mountain glaciers began to recede, melt back up the valleys very, very rapidly. The same thing happened to glaciers in the Swiss Alps, in the French and in the German mountains, in Scandinavia. In Iceland, the glaciers began to recede as well, and we're into a period of much warmer climate beginning at that time. Now, that overall climate warming then has continued since 1850 right up until the present. Today, the Rocky Mountain glaciers are farther back, have receded further than they were 10,000 years ago. And if you look at the pattern then, it took roughly 10,000 years for those glaciers to advance. They advanced steadily from 10,000 years ago to about 1845 AD. In the ensuing 155 years, they've melted back, lost all of the ice that they gained during the previous 10,000, and are now further back than they were 10,000 years ago. And much the same sort of pattern is evident in glaciers in the Alps and in the Norwegian mountains and elsewhere in the North Atlantic. So it's a very abrupt, a very rapid climate change, and a climate change that represents a complete reversal of the cooling trend that we had in the previous 450 years from 1400 to 1850.

0: Now, when we look at such an abrupt and rapid climate change, the normal suggestion would be that something different has happened in the environment. Something would have to cause such a complete switch around, a complete warming trend where previously we had cooling. Now, if we look at where we are with respect to the sun, we're not markedly closer to the sun now than we were in 1400. The sun is not currently in a phase of its cycle where it would be putting out large amounts of energy, much more so than it was, say, 500 or 600 years ago. We know that because of the very long records that we have from astronomy observations from observatories in places like London and also the Chinese astronomy record, observatory record, very, very detailed. So we know then that it's not a natural factor that has caused this climate warming. The only thing different about the period since 1850 is that humans were consuming and producing lots of fossil fuel activity, burning lots of fossil fuels and producing large amounts of carbon dioxide.
1: What are fossil fuels? Like, what materials are you talking about that we were burning?
0: Well, initially we'd be talking about burning coal in terms of steam engines, especially necessary during the Industrial Revolution of Great Britain. Subsequently, of course, we've been burning petroleum, we've been burning natural gas, even burning wood. Wood technically is a fossil fuel, and if you have large numbers of people burning wood, as is currently happening in parts of Africa, parts of China, parts of Southeast Asia, they too can produce quantities of carbon dioxide gas that can contribute to climate warming. As well, as we warm up the climate, we'll begin to melt the permafrost areas in the northern regions, in Nunavut, for example. In doing that, as we melt the permafrost, we'll liberate the large quantities of organic matter, the peats preserved in the bog deposits in the frozen wetlands of the north. If we begin to then expose that organic matter, it will decay, and carbon dioxide and methane will be released as well. We'll have methane gas coming out from the organic mounds. And consequently, then, that'll be another source of greenhouse gases, carbon dioxide and methane, which will contribute to warming up the climate. So there's another example of a feedback effect. The initial climate warming causes the permafrost to melt or degrade. That then exposes more organics to the air. The organics produce carbon dioxide and methane as they decay. And the carbon dioxide and methane causes additional warming. So we have then the beginnings of a spiral cycle, feedback relationship, and the climate then will get warmer and warmer as we go along.

0: At present, the areas of the world that are most likely to experience climate warming, the areas that are warming up the fastest, are actually located in the polar regions, particularly in the Canadian Arctic. So this is a problem then of climate warming, which is very much close to home in terms of what we see in Newfoundland and Labrador. Now, the effects won't be uniform. Not all areas of the world will warm up to the same rate. The current predicted models for the global climate change that we would expect to see, say, over the next 100 years, call for fairly substantial warming in places like Iqaluit, perhaps as much as 2 to 3 degrees Celsius in terms of an average temperature increase throughout the year. Call for much lower rates of increase in areas further to the south. For example, in St. John's, the models would call for anywhere between half a degree Celsius to a degree and a half Celsius increase in mean average temperature over the next 100 years or so. And in a few areas, such as the central parts of the Labrador Sea, especially the area to the directly to the east of Nain, the calls are for an actual decrease in temperature, drops on the order of a degree Celsius per year over the next 100 years, a mean drop of 1 degree Celsius over that time. In the areas of the Labrador Sea, then, one of the factors that might cause a decrease in temperature is that as the Greenland ice masses start to react and start to melt because of their warming conditions, that then will produce more cold meltwater on the surface of the Labrador Sea, and that could cause a local decrease in temperature in areas offshore of places like Hebron and Nain.
1: Is there evidence already for these changes in northern places in climate? Is the permafrost starting to melt? Are we seeing more ice in northern Labrador?
0: Oh, yes. Both of these things have been observed. There are a lot of Inuit elders who have noted that the permafrost is degrading, that the seasons are very much advanced, that spring breakup and animal migrations are being affected. Just recently at Cape St. Mary's, the kittiwakes arrived, the earliest that they've ever been recorded at the ecological site down on the Cape. So we know then that the animals are responding to this warming trend in terms of moving around more earlier in the season. We can see the signs of degrading permafrost, of melting areas of ground ice. Not so much in Labrador because of the style of permafrost features that we have, but it's quite evident in areas such as Ungava Bay and adjacent Quebec, and also in the areas surrounding Iqaluit. We have numerical records, of course, that do indicate the temperatures changing from weather stations throughout to Nunavut and the Northwest Territories, and as well we have these physical geomorphic changes on the landscape. So this is where I come in. One of my jobs, then, is to look at the landscape, look at things like ablating permafrost, and see what changes the climate is wreaking, then, in terms of causing the landscape to physically alter. Now, on the island of Newfoundland, we don't have any permafrost at the present time, except for a few scattered patches up in the highest parts of Gros Morne. Not as easy to recognize climate change then on the island in terms of permafrost degradation, but we do have other features that are equally responsive to climate change, both on a local and a more global scale. And one of those, of course, is the sea.

0: That was Dyarabi from Talking Timbuktu by Ali Farkatore with Rai Kuder. It followed Noren Kato on climate change. As Kato mentioned, one of the effects of global warming that will make a difference to us here in Newfoundland is change in sea level. We'll hear more from Norm Kato about that next week on Open Air.
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2: You know, when you can't tell a crow from a raven, it's called a craven. So, well, it's hard. There's big crows and small ravens, you know? Yeah, I think, look, that's a crow. See the real flappy guy right there? I think so. Tell you the truth, it's more like a craven. No, I think it's a raven. It just seems real flappy. You can hear crows. Yeah, that's a crow.
0: One blustery morning this March, I headed out to the Robin Hood Bay dump with Bill Montevecchi. He's an ecologist with years of experience studying bird behavior. Bill and I went to the dump in search of last week's pair of mystery birds. That's right. Last week we had not one, but two mystery birds. Crows and ravens. While watching these closely related birds, Bill and I discussed the impressive ways they cooperate, communicate, and acquire food. But first, we went over just how you tell the darn things apart.
2: You know, a good thing to think about, I think, for your listeners are differences between crows and ravens. You know, that's really difficult sometimes to tell. The ravens are really big, you know, and the ends of their wings almost look finger-like. The feathers are separated, like on a large hawk, and their ends of their tails have a spade shape rather than a flat end on a crow's tail. But you can hear them calling there, too. The ravens got that really deep call. You might hear them? You can just hear them in the distance. And if you see the head, too, you know, they got these really big, thick necks and really big beaks, really different sort of stature. You can see, like, even a bird flying by, you look at the head. The crow is much more delicate compared to that. And the crows with a higher pitched caw, they flap a lot more. Just magnificent birds.
0: Now that we can distinguish a crow from a raven, we can learn a lot about the ways they communicate and cooperate by simply watching them.
2: I think a real interesting thing that you see with crows and ravens, if you do ever get them in your yard or in a field or you see them feeding somewhere, almost always, and this is particularly with crows, they'll have what they call a sentinel. And this will be the bird that stays up in the tree when all the others are on the ground. And it's incredible. You know, a dog or a cat comes through the yard or comes by, the one up in the tree really lets out a different kind of call, and those ones on the ground are gone. That, I think, is a sign of, you know, what we would interpret as being really intelligent, you know, and really cooperative in that sense, too. So when an animal's doing that, you really have to think those are related animals, because, one, you're letting somebody else get the food while you don't get any, and you're protecting them by vigilance. And then even in those situations, you'll often see them subsequent to that share the food. If they pick up, you know, whatever it is, an egg or something, they'll then fly off as a group and then share the food. So that really strongly suggests it's a cooperative group. We know that, but it also suggests that it might be an extended family or something like that as well. But it's something you'll really see a lot. You know, people will refer to the sentinel, the one that stays up in the tree when the others are feeding on the ground.
0: Chances are good that the sentinel crows you'll see are closely related to the birds feeding nearby. That's because crows are bound by close family ties. In fact, multiple generations in a crow family cooperate to assist a single pair raise chicks. It's called cooperative breeding. Young crows often forgo mating for years. Instead, they stick around their parents' territories and help out with the chores. These include feeding the female while she keeps eggs warm in the nest, feeding chicks after they hatch, and defending the territory. Ravens are not known to breed cooperatively, but like crows, they are communicative and have a high capacity for cooperation. Sometimes, this cooperation crosses species lines. Bill Montevecchi.
2: The other story I remember I heard when I was in Alaska with ravens, I mean, again, this would be communication sort of across species, where, in fact, the ravens would lead wolves to moose or animals like that that the wolves would be interested in tracking or killing, or if there was an injured one, the ravens would be ahead calling. The wolves would come up. It must take a long time to do this, but the wolves would then attack the prey, and then the long-term benefit for the raven in this case would be that they would get the scraps of the kill, you know. But I've heard that from trappers, from hunters, from biologists, that the ravens would actually lead wolves into a prey and then benefit from that afterwards. So really, that's really quite shrewd.
0: Shrewd. Intelligent. The more we watch crows and ravens, the more we marvel at their minds. But just what do we mean by intelligent when we talk about crows and ravens? Aren't all creatures intelligent to the extent that they navigate their world successfully? This is as true for a worm as it is for a whale. When we call crows and ravens intelligent, we simply mean that they seem to think and solve problems a lot like we do. The evidence for this lies not only in their behavior, it's in their brains.
2: The other way, I mean, the other gross way, anatomical way that we have of making some assessments of intelligence are, you know, brain structure. And if you look at birds in general, crow brains and jay brains and raven brains are really complicated compared to other bird brains. They look more like cat brains, right? They have lots of convolutions in the cortex, which is a sign of, we think, of intelligence and or at least plasticity of behavior. And their brains are really quite complex.
3: One sign that people use to know whether other animals are intelligent or not is tool use. I know you've seen crows and ravens use tools before. Can you tell me a little bit about that?
2: Yeah, this is two different instances, Rachel, and actually it was actually weapon use. And in both of the cases, one was with a fish crow and one was with a raven. The fish crow was in New Jersey in a wildlife refuge there, and the raven was on Baclew Island with a kittiwake. And in both instances, the crow and the raven were trying to displace the gull that was sitting on a nest, sitting on eggs, so it could get the egg and eat the egg. And they would fly over the gull, maybe a foot or so above it, maybe 2 feet. But the gull was, in both instances, the gull was just totally terrified. You could see it. All its head feathers erected, something you rarely see except under a really stressful situation. And, you know, just yelling, basically screaming and screaming at the crow or the raven right above it. And in both instances, in the one with the crow and the gull in New Jersey, the crow had in its talons like a really thick piece of grass, like a bulrush kind of heavy grass, had it in its talons, and actually right in the height of the anxiety of the gull, actually dropped it, and it just absolutely terrified, the gull was terrified anyways, but it was sort of like the straw that broke the gull's back in this case, and the gull just took off, and the crow got access to the nest. The raven on Baclew Island actually had a stick in its claws, and right above the kittiwake, right as it's screaming, shrieking, really freaking out, drops the stick, maybe brushes against the kittiwake, but really doesn't hurt it. The kittiwake then flew off, the raven got full access to the nest. But what you could see in both instances was the incredible difference in intelligence between those two animals. The crow and the raven knew exactly what they were doing, and the gulls in both instances had no idea about that kind of capability, you know, which in essence of all, you know, involved a weapon, you know, that was relatively harmless, but a weapon nonetheless that could be projected or dropped from the crow or the raven onto the gull and absolutely terrified it, absolutely moved it from its nest. So incredible examples of intelligence.
0: It's not only in remote wild places that these birds use insightful trickery to get what they want. They're using it on Fido right in our own backyards.
2: There's another one, too, you know, that people have reported. It's really interesting with crows. Lots of stories where the dog will be chained on and there'll be food in the dish. The dog's got a certain length of chain, and one crow will land away from the dish, and the dog runs over there, and the other crow goes to the dish and takes the food, you know. So there's this real cooperative thing of just totally faking out the dog with two crows.
0: It's probably no coincidence that our stories about crow and raven cleverness mostly have to do with getting something to eat. That's because the way we animals think has a lot to do with how we acquire food. Like humans, crows and ravens are generalist feeders. In other words, they're not specialized to eat one thing, like bugs or berries. Crows and ravens take what they can get, and what they can get depends on whether they can figure out a way to get it.
2: I think being a generalist makes you kind of bright. You know, I think the more specialization you see, you know, you see a higher almost acuity of intelligence for a very, you know, sort of specialized function. But because it's so specialized and so restricted, it also quickly becomes, you know, a constraint or a limitation. And so I think animals that tend to be, you know, I don't know, to generalize, at least with birds, you know, bright, oftentimes have a vast, you know, complex of skills rather than maybe being really, really specialized on one.
0: According to Bill Monavecchi, the best way to learn more about crow and raven behavior is to watch and listen to individual birds.
2: To see anything more than a flock, you then have to look at individuals, and that's very difficult. But sometimes they'll be a bit different. Like this the raven that just flew by there with almost all the wing feathers gone on part of its wing. But sometimes you'll see little things, you know, a stray feather or something like that. Then you can watch individual animals. And that's when you really, really start to see things.
3: What are some pretty conspicuous behaviors that crows and or ravens might be doing this spring?
2: The most obvious is the vocalizations. And boy, you can tell they're social in that sense, and you can tell they're calling back and forth to one another. That's really, really evident. And if you really listen to that, you really will hear back and forth. I mean, not just to hear a crow cawing and go, oh, that's making sound. It's making sound to influence other animals.
0: That was Bill Montevecchi on Crows and Ravens. I'm Rachel Bryant. A few weeks ago on Open Air, geologist Art King told the story of Signal Hill. He related how a collision of land masses millions of years ago gave rise to the Appalachian Mountain Range. Many of the hills we know in Newfoundland form a part of the Appalachians, which stretch along the eastern edge of the continent, from Georgia here to St. John's. We're about to hear a piece of music named for a region more often associated with those mountains. Aaron Copland composed Appalachian Spring to accompany a ballet that was set during spring in Pennsylvania, which, believe me, is phenomenal. The dance tells the story of the barn raising for a newly married Quaker couple. It celebrates nature and community, cycles in life, and the rituals by which we rejoice in them. In the excerpt that we'll hear next, Copland plays with variations on the Shaker folk tune, "'Tis a Gift to be Simple," Appalachian Spring.

That was a piece taken from Aaron Copland's Appalachian Spring. It was performed by the Czechoslovak Radio Symphony Orchestra, with Steven Gunzenhauser conducting.

0: 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They should be respected no matter what size, shape, color, or gender. This public service announcement is brought to you by CHMR.
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2: The following is a CHMR public service announcement. The Family Program at the Internationalization Office supports students and their families by providing referrals, resources, and specialized programming. 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We are looking for volunteers who are interested in learning more about what the Internationalization Office does and would like to connect and support new families. 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Program 1, English Cafe and Playgroup, on Tuesdays from 10 a.m. to 12 p.m. Program 2, After School Club, on Thursdays from 3:30 to 5 p.m. We are looking for volunteers to provide childminding as well as other logistical support, setup, takedown, research. For more information, please do not hesitate to contact the Family Advisor at CFUJIWARA. That's CFUJIWARA at mun.ca or 709-864-3234. That's 709-864-3234. This public service announcement has been brought to you courtesy of CHMR 93.5 FM.
3: Now, it's time for a little nightcap, Open Air's astronomy column. Last time on Nightcap, Fred Smith told us about the sunspot cycle, which should peak in the next couple of months. He explained how flares on the sun's surface will affect northern lights, power and communication systems, and even plant growth. Fred teaches astronomy at MUN and is president of the local chapter of the Royal Astronomical Society of Canada. For this evening's Nightcap, Fred will continue to enlighten us about the sun, this time delving into its life history.
4: The sun, like all stars, has a life. It started off as a big cloud of gas at one time, 5 billion years ago. This gas contracted under its own gravitational attraction. When you squeeze a gas, it heats up, and when you squeeze the amount of gas you find in the sun, it gives will go to enormous temperature. Once the temperature reached a high enough level, then what happened? The hydrogen atoms, the gas is mostly hydrogen, the hydrogen atoms would start to fuse together to form helium, same as you'd have in a fusion nuclear reactor. And that would release an enormous amount of energy, and as soon as that occurs, that blob of gas becomes a true star. This would go on for quite a while, and that's exactly what's happening in the sun right now. The sun is fusing together hydrogen into helium and releasing energy. And this will go on for another 5 billion years, because our sun should have a full lifespan of about 10 billion years. And after about 5 billion years from now, as a total of 10 billion, the core of the sun will be mostly helium. And helium will undergo nuclear reactions only under very, very high temperatures. So what will happen, the helium will be building up in the core with hydrogen undergo nuclear reactions in sort of a shell around it. And that helium will be compressed more and more and reach a higher and higher temperature, which will cause the outer layers of the sun to heat up and expand. And the sun will become what we call a red giant. And the surface of the sun will be out pretty close to where we are right now. Needless to say, we won't be here. But we don't have to worry. It's 5 billion years from now. But at the same time, a star the size of our sun, that's the normal way it will function. So what will happen when that happens? I guess, well, life won't exist on Earth. Hopefully we'll move to another planet or somewhere else by then. And eventually this process will keep on going until the center of the sun gets hotter and hotter and hotter, and the helium will start to undergo fusion. And they will form carbon and oxygen. The helium burning starts with sort of a flash. It will start very, very quickly, and it will blow off a lot of the outer gas of the sun, so we'll have sun will have much less mass, and we'll end up really a core of oxygen and carbon. And then that's it for our sun. From there on, it will start to cool down. It'll be what we call a white dwarf. It will cool down over billions and billions of years and just basically be a dead star. That's the end of the life of the sun.

0: bigger stars, some of the really big stars, end their lives as supernovas, whereas the sun is too small for that. So the sun will just end up as a white dwarf and just sort of fizzle out over billions and billions of years.
1: So we're not going to go out with a bang.
0: No, we're not going to go out with a bang, that's for sure. If it had a really large star, what would happen? Large stars build up more energy and higher temperatures. And, of course, the larger stars don't live as long as smaller stars because they use up their energy faster. And large stars, such as the star Betelgeuse, which many people have seen in the constellation Orion, when Betelgeuse ends its life, it will be as a supernova, and it will blast itself to pieces. Well, there may be a core left at the end, but a lot of the material that's formed during that supernova will be spread throughout space, and eventually all that will condense back into making another star sometime later. And all the elements, the original universe was mostly hydrogen and helium. All the elements, carbon, oxygen, nitrogen, that we're all made of, were all formed in stars. And the really big elements, elements more complex than iron, were all formed during supernova explosions. So every one of us are composed of materials that were once in a supernova. And so it's a fantastic recycling system.

The common murmurs you hear are accompanied by a pinch of Bodies in Trouble from Mary Margaret O'Hara's Miss America album. Joni Mitchell finished off our nightcap with Woodstock from Ladies of the Canyon. The music you hear at the beginning and the end of our show is Christina's Dream by Emile Benoit. It's on a CD called Vive la Rose.

This show is produced by Rachel Bryant and Janet Russell on behalf of the Alder Institute, a nonprofit collective with a special interest in the natural history of Newfoundland and Labrador.

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1: Hey, Tutu, Julian Taylor here, and I've got a great show for you planned this week on the Jukebox. We're going to play some music from Diggin' Roots. We even have Wolfcastle, Daniel Caesar, Adrian Sutherland on the show, brand new William Prince, Groove Armada, A Taste of Honey, yeah, you heard me right, The Tragically Hip, and Chase Martin, just to name a few. So don't touch that dial.
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0: Hey, hey, Tutu. Julian Taylor here, and you are listening to The Jukebox. Thanks for tuning into the show. I've got some great music to play for you this week. That was Spring to Come from Digging Roots in the album We Are, released in 2009. I got to sit down with Raven. They are a two-time Juno Award-winning group and very big in the social activist movement across North America and the world. And Raven and I got to sit down and talk about none other than just guitars. We left everything else to the wayside and talked about guitars. He is our Yamaha Spotlight Artist of the Week, right here on The Jukebox. Here's my first part of my chat with Raven. All right, so I'm here chatting with Raven from Digging Roots. Digging Roots Raven is one half of Digging Roots. His wife, Shoshana Kish, is also part of the band. And Sky, his son, is also part of the band. Who else is part of the band these days?
1: I have Trevor Mills, which was one of the original bass players for Digging Roots. He took some time off because he raised two kids and now they're big and he decided to come back. So that's really cool. We have Chazelle Weeks, who sings with us a lot of the time, and also Alana Bridgewater.
0: Oh, I love Alana too, yeah.
1: Oh, I mean, she's just amazing. I talked with her last night and she's like such a powerhouse.
0: Oh my God, yes. Please tell her I said hello. She reached out to me the other day and I owe her an email, but when did you first start playing guitar? Tell us a little bit about the history of you and the guitar.
1: Well, my grandpa had an old, I think it was a Yamaha guitar. But it was really old and it was on the res. And nobody, I don't know if he really knew how to, that guitar was never hydrated. Let's put it that way. So the action was like this, which is probably why I play slide. Because when
0: the action was way away from the bridge of the guitar.
1: Yeah, exactly. Inches. Yeah. So when you play the C chord, you're literally like doing your, you know, weights, your strength training of the day.
0: Right on.
1: The C chord and the F chord. And I'm like, what the hell?
0: And that's how you learned how to play guitar, on a guitar like that?
1: On a guitar like that, that wasn't, never had a case. But the way that it came about was that my grandpa used to come over for dinners and things. And when he left, the guitar was always in a weird place. So like one time I remember him leaving and like the guitar was in like the linen closet, because I was like opening up to grab a towel to take a shower. And I was like, oh, there's a guitar here. And I was like, strum, strum, strum. And then like one time he was leaving and it was right on top of the fridge. You know, it was like the guitar was like up like that. And I was like, and I climbed up and I was like, cling, cling, cling, cling, cling. And then another time, it was in the bathtub. I remember taking a shower before going to school and drawing a curtain and like, oh, there's the acoustic guitar, you know? And then, so what I started to do was I started to kind of play it a bit because he would sing some country songs when he was over. And then finally he says, oh, yeah, let me show you a chord and this and that. And that's how I started. And then he gave me I wouldn't call it an assignment, but he gave me a goal. And he said, like, Raven, I want you to learn A Boy Named Sue, the Johnny Cash version.
0: Yeah, the Johnny Cash.
1: And I was like, oh, okay. So I sang and learned that tune. And that was when I discovered that I was going to be a musician.
0: And how old would you have been at that time?
1: I don't know. I think I was like maybe 13 or 14. I didn't start super young. I mean, I loved music all the time, but I had this little piano that I was playing around with. And then I asked my folks if I could have some drums. And I was like, bang, bang, like making crazy rackets. But the guitar sort of like focused me into who I am.
0: It sounds like your grandfather was like planting little seeds like all over the house for you to start learning guitar. Like it was a game for him.
1: Totally. Yeah. And when I became a professional musician, I think he was like, yeah, right on. He's like,
0: I did my job
1: here. Go on and be merry.
0: That's so cool. Thank you to your grandpa. We owe him a great deal of debt. So when you started playing guitar at 13 years old and your grandfather was leaving these nuggets all over the house for you with the acoustic guitar, was there a guitar player that you sort of like, you mentioned Johnny Cash being the first song that you learned, A Boy Named Sue, but are there guitar players in this sort of time of your life and even moving forward that you really admire and that you try to learn from or emulate or you know, just who are your favorite guitar players really?
1: Well, I think at that time, I was like, my grandpa was talking about country music a lot. And on the res, you know, they play a lot of CCR. So and I was like, oh, you know, there's like, I heard it through the grapevine where there's this big, long solo and you hear this feedback at the end. And I just remember like, you know, some relatives getting married in like the res hall and stuff. And I remember that record was playing and it would go so far about three quarters or more in the song. And then it got scratched. So the needle would go right across and then it would play again. And everybody was so enamored in what was going on with the partying that like it would keep going and the solo would come again. It would go back to the start. And like that record kept going on and on. So I think like John Fogerty at a young age was actually like, you know, like I was like, oh, he's very melodic when he plays and everything. Yeah. And so I really like that. And I like.
2: Is he the lead guitar player for CCR? Did he play that solo?
1: Yeah.
2: Okay. I didn't know that.
1: Yeah. Yeah. Yeah. I mean, I didn't know that at the time either, other than that, like, I really like this music. And then I went through my, at that young age, like Megadeth and Metallica and Testament and like all these, like.
2: Those are really precise guitar players, though. You know,
1: like, yeah. Yeah. They're like laser guitar players, is sort of what I call them, like the Steve Vai type of genre, Joe Satriani or something. And I like that music for like the technical aspect or like what they could do. I was just like kind of enamored by it. But then all of a sudden I discovered Stevie Ray Vaughan. My dad and I, he was like, oh, let's go check out this, this tape. Cause it was only tapes back then. And like, it was Couldn't Stand the Weather. I think it was that we picked up. And Texas Flood. And
2: oh, yeah, I remember.
1: So, yeah. And, my dad was like, you know, I just read about him in, you know, the Montreal Gazette. He's supposed to be really amazing. So we took Couldn't Stand the Weather and put it in. We're like, doom, doom, doom, doom, doom, doom, doom, doom, doom, doom, doom, doom, doom. You know, like, and it was like, oh, what is this? And it, like this thick guitar tone. And I was like, whoa, like this was like blues music, but it was sort of modernized. It was sort of like, you know, classic 50s Chicago blues or something. Yeah, but then like amplified. And, you know, when I found out later that, yeah, he really did play it amplified, like, you know, four amps on stage and that kind of stuff. So, you know, that was sort of the beginning of my influence. And then when my grandpa passed, like years ago now, he was like, you know, Raven, you're going to have this Yamaha guitar. And I was like, oh, okay, cool. And then when he passed, somebody stole it.
2: No.
1: I know. Because like, I was like, oh man, because I didn't play slide back then, but I was like, ooh, you know, this is going to be a great slide guitar. Yeah, exactly. Yeah.
2: Did you ever relocate the guitar?
1: No, no. It's,
2: oh man.
1: I think it left the community because, you know, normally my res where I grew up was 350 people. And, you know, you're like, oh, buddy took it and just go pick it up at his house or whatever, you know, but I think someone took it on it off so nobody would find out. And
2: Oh man, that's too bad. But that guitar was really where it all started.
1: Yeah. Yeah. Which was like a cool Yamaha. I don't know what the name of it was or anything like that, but you know, it was, yeah. So that's I don't have a Yamaha acoustic in the house.
2: Well, we got to get you one then. We got to try to figure out a way to get you one. I'll tell them that there's not one in the house right now and that you need one that's like got action that's, you know, at least 4 inches away from the neck.
1: A beater.
2: Yeah.
1: A beater guitar.
2: Well, I love the beaters. Yamaha makes the best beater guitars. Like I've got three of them. Like,
1: yeah.
2: You can grab them for a couple $100 and they just lie around the house and I just grab them when I have an idea. So yeah, they definitely are the beater guitar that I have choice for me for sure.
1: Yeah, well, and you know, like I have a lot of guitars and
2: how many do you have?
1: I don't know, 30, but they're but they're not all like a lot of them are beaters because I don't really take care of a lot of my guitars. I take care of the ones that I need to use on stage and in the studio, but I use a lot of them for, oh, this is one particular sound. Oh, this is another sound. They each have.
2: And you use those for recording as well?
1: Yeah. Yeah. I usually use like different guitars for recording. And then I have my stage guitars, which are more like solid.
3: Well, my daddy left home when I was 3, and he didn't leave much to Ma and me, just this old guitar and an empty bottle of booze. Now, I don't blame him because he run and hid, but the meanest thing that he ever did was before he left, he went and named me Sue. Well, he must have thought that it was quite a joke, and it got a lot of laughs from lots of folks. Seems I had to fight my whole life through. Some gal would giggle and I'd get red, and some guy'd laugh and I'd bust his head. I'll tell you, life ain't easy for a boy named Sue.

rolling into the street, kicking and a gouging in the mud and the blood and the beer. I tell you, I've fought tougher men, but I really can't remember when. He kicked like a mule and he bit like a crocodile. I heard him laugh and then I heard him cussing. He went for his gun and I pulled mine first. He stood there looking at me and I saw him smile. He said, son, this world is rough, and if a man's gonna make it, he's gotta be tough. And I know I wouldn't be there to help you along. So I give you that name and I said goodbye. I knew you'd have to get tough or die. And it's that name that helped to make you strong. Yeah. He said, now you just fought one hell of a fight, and I know you hate me and you got the right to kill me now, and I wouldn't blame you if you do. But you ought to thank me before I die for the gravel in your guts and the spit in your eye, cause I'm the son of a bitch that named you Sue. Yeah, well, what could I do? What could I do?

0: The jukebox is broadcast on stolen and unsurrendered land in the traditional territory of many First Nations across Turtle Island. We must realize the significance of recognizing and paying respect to the first people who resided in the territory that we are currently sitting on.
1: This is Julian Taylor's Jukebox.

In my personal opinion, they are one of the most incredible punk rock bands to come out in recent history. That's Dead Pioneers. From their release that came out in 2003, My Spirit Animal Hates Your Spirit Animal. Led by Greg Deal, this is an indigenous-led punk band and spoken word band. They are very outspoken about social justice, about indigenous identity and standing up for that, as well as trying to fight against colonialism. Check them out. Honestly, I've never seen them live, but I think that the first opportunity that I get to, I will be there, so you might see me. Now for an artist whose record came out a couple years ago. I think it came out in 2023, same as the previous song. It's Joy Aladokum, and the album was called Proof of Life. It had incredible reviews all around the world. I'm going to play the third single from that album. It's called Changes, and Rolling Stone just really hailed it as a low-key musical revolutionary record. She is of Nigerian and American descent, born in Delaware. Here is Joy Aladokum with her wonderful queer black woman strength and power. Here's Changes on the Jukebox.